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Welcome. Welcome to hour number two of With a Voice of Singing. If you're just joining us, if you've just stepped on board, if you heard that familiar Alison Krauss song and thought, oh, I like this, and what else is it? This program, With a Voice of Singing, is all about the voice. It's mostly a cappella, mostly close harmony, and, well, mostly fun, completely fun, I think, in my opinion. So, I play lots of different kinds of music. At this hour, I am going to start hour number two with a set of, Who music. Music that was originally recorded by the Who, the Who, and not the Chinese Mongol Who, the Who. Oh, I'm going to have a tough time with that one. Here's 7 Days a Cappella. Somewhere in here.

The Dartmouth Airs. That was fun. From their Fresh Air. The Tufts Beelzebubs sang Who Are You? That was a fun set. I don't know that I've ever done three Who songs in a row. And 7 Days a cappella sang Bob O'Reilly starting that set. Sorry about the rough start on that. I'm still learning this new technology, but at least it doesn't shout a commercial name over the air at random times. My name is Colin, the program with the voice of singing here this Saturday afternoon, bringing you the fun, coolest, best a cappella and close harmony music I can find. Just fun stuff. I hope you are enjoying yourself. I hope you're sitting someplace comfortable and you're not straining. You're not sweating really hard. You're not exerting yourself, that you have a favored beverage handy, and that you are able to sit and listen and enjoy. That's the whole point of this program, is to listen and enjoy. Here again are the Tufts Beelzebubs.

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3: One of my longtime favorite shows, This American Life, I'm very glad and happy that our station now carries it. Let's see, that last set. Most Happy Fellows. The automatic logging logged the music from the promo there. So One Red Rose was the Most Happy Fellows from their Masterworks series, Volume 1, The Michigan G-Men. Before that, sang Summer Sun from G Manifest Destiny, and the Tufts Beelzebub started that set, Sweet Caroline. My name is Colin, the program with a voice of singing. I'm so glad you're here, and I am... This music just makes me so happy. I love to share it. I'm glad that I had the opportunity to do so. And I've got more of this stuff lined up right now. Here we go. This is a fun group from, I believe they're from Italy, Alti e Bassi. But let's try that one more time.

Ian Robb, Garnet's homemade beer, with a nod toward Barrett's Privateers. That apparently is, well, the rumor has it, that was based on a true story. So, before that, Chanticleer sang Straight Street. That was kind of fun, I thought. And Toccata in La Maggiore, where it was Alti e Bassi. My name is Colin, the program with a voice of singing. 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It really makes a difference. So kmuz.org is, well, that's our website. Colin, host of this program with a voice of singing. Gosh, we're on the back side of the second hour. Fear not, Liz has her program Word Up right behind this one, and it's always worth listening to. So let me play some music. This group is from Norway, and I just really enjoy them. Bjelleklang.

from their album 25 years ago, Live at the Freight from 2001. Gosh, Marley's Ghost sang Fiddler's Green. The Gas House Gang before that sang Lullaby, Goodnight, My Angel for Ryan. And Biela Klonk started that set with Rod Rod Wien, Red Red Wine, the Neil Diamond song, actually. And I thought they did a fun job with it. I thought that was pretty cool. Well, I'm just about out of time. I've got time for one more set if I don't talk too much, but I would like to say thank you for listening. Thank you for being with me. I hope you join me next week. I hope you tell a friend about it who likes it and tells a friend, and so on and so on. And remember, acapella is the new next wave. Here is the Contabella Children's Chorus.

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3: We hold these truths to be self-evident, that all men and women are created equal, that they are endowed by their Creator with certain unalienable rights, that among these are life, liberty, and the pursuit of happiness, that to ensure these rights, governments are instituted among men and women, deriving their just powers from the consent of the governed, that whenever any form of government becomes destructive of these ends, it is the right of the people to alter or to abolish it and to institute new government.

0: Welcome to Word Up, the show where we celebrate, we elevate, we jubilate the written word, the read word, the spoken word, the sung word. In other words, we love the living and creative experience of reading, writing, and performance. I'm Liz Cruz. Today on Word Up, a very special show. It is July 4th, 2026. It's the 250th anniversary of the signing of the Declaration of Independence. And you just heard that at the top of the show. We hold these truths to be self-evident, that all people are created equal. Powerful words. Let's take them seriously, but let's also celebrate that they were written and signed 250 years ago. This is the United States of America. Let's have some fun today talking about words from the Revolution, words from England, words from America, and a lot of poetry and music in between. With me in the studio is my friend and frequent collaborator, Isaac Gonzalez Wills. Isaac, welcome back to Word Up.
1: Hello, Liz. It's a pleasure to be here. Thank you for having me.
0: I'm glad you're here, Isaac. We're having a party. We're going to have some fun today. But let's get started with a little refresher on what was the American Revolutionary War.
1: Well, Liz, the American Revolution was an insurrection carried out by 13 of Great Britain's North American colonies, the original 13 along the Eastern Seaboard. The war began in 1775 and ended with a peace treaty in 1783. The colonies won political independence and went on to form the United States of America. The war followed more than a decade of growing estrangement between the British Crown and a large and influential segment of its North American colonies that was caused by British attempts to assert greater control over colonial affairs and trade.
0: So that's what it's all about. One thing I didn't know is that the war lasted so long, from 1775 to...
1: 1783.
0: Wow. That took quite a while. Well, we're going to talk about some of the terms that were used that you might hear on the battlefield during the Revolutionary War. These are slang, and I've selected them from our friends at Word Smarts. They always have a good sense of humor and teach us a lot. The American Revolution caused a seismic shift in the geopolitical world, but it also had a notable effect on the world of linguistics. It was an era that helped popularize a number of formal and slang terms for various types of artillery, fortifications, groups of soldiers, and other concepts associated with battle. While many of these words have fallen into disuse or obscurity, they were essential to wartime communication during the Revolutionary era. So let's look at some of them. Isaac, what do you have for us?
1: The first word that we have is Minutemen. The Minutemen were a subset of larger New England-based militias who fought for American independence. Their name comes from the idea that they were primed and ready to fight with no more than a minute's warning. They were often first on site at any battle, stalling enemy forces until additional units could arrive in support.
0: Isaac, my word is rampart. The term rampart was immortalized in the lyrics of the Star Spangled Banner, but that song was about the War of 1812. But decades before then, ramparts played a useful role in the American Revolution. These large protective mounds, used as fortifications against enemy fire, were frequently made of earth or sometimes sandbags. The word is derived from the French rempart, meaning to fortify.
1: And behind those ramparts, Liz, were grasshoppers.
0: What?
1: A grasshopper was a 3-pound cannon that was easily maneuverable while still being relatively powerful. However, its light weight meant that it wasn't stable during launch. The cannon would hop up into the air while recoiling, inspiring the nickname related to the jumping insect.
0: Grasshopper. Isaac, Liberty Tree. What was it?
1: Of course. Liberty trees served as a meeting point for revolutionaries and a rallying point for those promoting resistance to the British Crown. The most famous Liberty Tree was an elm tree located near Boston Common. While this first Liberty Tree was felled by British loyalists in 1775, its existence inspired other American communities to adopt Liberty Trees for themselves.
0: Very good response to the Liberty Tree being chopped down. Well, on the other side of the conflict, the King's Tree. The British King's Tree were any of a number of trees reserved by the government to be cut down and used to fortify royal naval vessels. These King's Trees were marked with an arrow carved into the trunk to inform members of the public, hands off, these trees are not for general use. What's next, Isaac?
1: The next word is lifeguard. During the Revolution, a lifeguard wasn't someone who patrolled beaches or kept a watchful eye on pools. Instead, the role of a lifeguard was specifically to protect George Washington. In 1776, Washington ordered that all commanding officers select 4 men from each regiment to serve as his personal guards. Washington's lifeguards were required to be born in North America so as to encourage loyalty to the American cause.
0: It sounds like bodyguards, or how about the precursor to the Secret Service?
1: Yeah, the original blueprint for them. Okay. Now, Liz, it mentioned regiments, and the next word has something to do with those. What is that?
0: Brigade. And Isaac, you've probably heard the term brigade to mean a large body of troops, but that is a little bit vague. Brigades were clearly defined in revolutionary times. According to the American Battlefield Trust, a company was made up of 50 to 100 men. 10 companies composed a single regiment. 4 regiments made up one brigade. Now, 2 to 5 brigades made up a division, and 2 or more divisions made up one corps. And finally, 1 or more corps made up an army.
1: That's really interesting, Liz. But you know, force is nothing without their intelligence, and the mechanics are how the army got their information. The mechanics are considered to be the first known American intelligence group, and Paul Revere was arguably the most famous member. The group operated in secret in Boston, made up of members who were skilled artisans or tradesmen who could fix anything, hence the nickname. But as they performed their daily labors, they also moonlighted as spies. Not only would they gather intel about the locations of British troops, but men like Revere, a trained silversmith, would intentionally sabotage British equipment.
0: Sounds like the beginnings of the CIA, Isaac.
1: Once again, we know something they don't know.
0: Isaac, I know something you may know. There was an American rock group called Paul Revere and the Raiders. Would you like to hear them?
1: Of course.

0: Wind Song. The wind carries messages for those with ears to hear. The trees carry signs for those with eyes to see. The forest tells stories to those who can read. The eagle beckons to those whose spirits are free.
1: That was poet Renee Romanos, a treasure right here in the valley. She is a citizen of the Cheyenne and Arapaho tribes of Oklahoma. She's an activist, artist, poet, photographer, and cultural anthropologist. And she's the author of two poetry collections, Sweet Grass Talking and River of Life. These are excerpts from a visit she paid to Word Up in November 2025. Renee, tell us about a relative of yours who is also a poet and activist.
0: Suzanne Harjo is my Cheyenne sister. In our culture, we do not have a word for cousins. So no matter how far removed you are, you're still considered brother and sister, which was a great way to avoid interbreeding.
1: Oh, right.
0: Europe could have learned a lot from native culture. So, you can't date that person. That's your cousin. That's your sister. That's your cousin sister, as Navajo say, cousin sister, cousin brother. But in Cheyenne culture, we say brother or sister. And Suzanne Harjo and I, our great-grandfathers were brothers. So when we first met, we were both speaking at the Vine Deloria Junior Conference held by Northwest Indian College in Bellingham, Washington. And I was delighted to meet her because she is such a phenomenal human being, a lifelong activist. She has worked her entire life to support treaty rights. She won a case against the Washington former team for the egregious use of a racial slur in their team name. She also was awarded the Presidential Medal of Freedom by President Obama. It's amazing to listen and learn from her and to know that we're walking in her footsteps, just as she's walking in the footsteps of others. But we're listening, we're learning, and we're growing, and we're thriving because of people like her who led the way. So I'm honored to share this poem of hers, Welcoming Home Living Beings. Today, we welcome home beloved living beings. No one alive today has seen them at home except in dreams. No one we ever met saw them at home except in dreams. Yesterday, they were stolen many generations ago. Yesterday, they were prisoners in private houses. Yesterday, they were locked in university basements. Yesterday, they were poisoned and smothered in museums. Yesterday, they were branded with numbers and price tags. Yesterday, they were violated by prying hands and eyes. Yesterday, they were tortured and deprived of all that nourishes. Yesterday, they were alone many generations ago. Today, we welcome home beloved living beings. They come home to us, their many relatives. They return after surviving a long, hard war. They never were meant to be warriors. They were created with holy purpose, as teachers and doctors, as visionaries and guides, as children and parents, as artists and lovers. They were created to balance our minds, to settle the spirits, to solve difficult cases, to make a peaceful way, to make themselves beautiful. They were created by creation and loving human hands as pots and baskets and boxes, as claws and feathers and teeth, as hides and furs and antlers, as hooves and shells and baleen, as pouches and bundles and gourds, as drums and rattles and bells, as clay and cedar and paint, as grasses and reeds and pollen. Today, we welcome home beloved living beings. We, their many relatives, have known them all our lives. We, their many relatives, have missed them all our lives. We feed their memory with sacred foods. We nourish their memory with sacred waters. We keep them in our circles. We seek them in the darkest places. We sing the songs they sing. We dance the dances they dance. We pray the prayers they pray. We dream the dreams they dream. Tomorrow, after we welcome home our beloved living beings, it will be as if they never left home or us, their many relatives. It will be as if they never left home or us. It will be as if they never left. It will be as if they never. It will be as if. It will be. It will be as if there were no yesterday. It will be tomorrow. By Suzanne Schoen Harjo. Beloved relative, activist, amazing human being. Thank you.
1: You've brought to share the title poem of your forthcoming book, River of Life.
0: Yes, I have. The river that we travel together, at times over treacherous rapids or under fierce conditions. We breathe deeply, savoring the moments of welcome calm, however long or brief. They strengthen us for the rapids which inevitably appear again. Our hands clasping one another through those trying times which strain and try to separate us one from the other. Sometimes they try violently, sometimes insidiously, like a soft wind gently snatching your hat away. Those gentle moments, days or months, become treasured moments, gifts from the gods who bless our love one for another. Our lives lived better for the love shared on the river of life.
1: Renee, tell us about that poem. What was the inspiration, and how did it become the title, the unifying theme of your forthcoming book?
0: So in America, we frequently say, oh, they need to pull themselves up by their bootstraps. Well, A, nobody knows what bootstraps are anymore. B, nobody has any. And C, nobody gets pulled up by themselves. We have community. We have people we don't even know who help us. We have the kindness of strangers. We have family or friends or colleagues at work who swing by with a kind word. We have people who walk by us and say, oh, what a beautiful scarf you're wearing. Or you have a great smile. Or thank you for speaking today. All those things, they lift us and they help us be more buoyant in the world. Because I frequently say, gravity's really bringing me down, especially as I age. But the reason I say that is because there's so much in life that pushes us down. Mm. And sometimes it's our own inner monologue, or sometimes it's the words of others. Maybe we're working with somebody who is a bully and says things that undermine our confidence. That brings us down. When we're really here as beings that should be lifting each other up, we are not crabs in a bucket pulling each other down from success. We are human beings who should be uplifting each and every one of us around us. There should be no homeless. There should be no one going hungry. There should not be a child in America, one of the richest countries in the world, who goes home hungry tonight, or who on a Friday before they go home, their teacher puts snacks in their bag so they have something to eat over the weekend. We clasp our hands together on the river of life, and we uplift each other. And that's why it's the title of my book, because I want to remind people, you're not alone. I may not have much, but in my culture, if I had a lot, that would be looked down on. Mm. In my culture, the people who are respected the most are the ones who share. In fact, in Cheyenne Way, a chief among our people If I went to a chief and said, I am having trouble getting home, I'm almost out of gas, it would be incumbent upon him, if I'm asking him for help, to help me. Maybe he takes me to the gas station and puts some gas in my car. Maybe he gives me some sandwiches so I can have food on my trip home. That's community. And as much as we've learned from mainstream culture can also learn from us, where community is a value. And it's individualism, while also important, is not of primary importance. So there we are, all traveling on the river of life. Let's do it better.
1: And let's do it together.
0: 100%.
1: Renee, you have one more poem to share with us.
0: I do. This is one of my favorites. Eternal Song. I feel the song of 1,000 years. I smell the earth of my ancestors. I see the sky that looked on other nations. I hear the song that carries us through the ages. I taste the victory so long denied.

0: Isaac, it's July 4th, 2026, the 250th celebration of the United States, and it is called the semi-quincentennial.
1: Well, hold on a minute, Liz. I was told it's called the bisesquincentennial.
0: What? It's really called the quarter millennium.
1: Well, according to my neighbor, Liz, it's called the sestercentennial.
0: The sestercentennial?
1: Sestercentennial. Did I not emphasize the E enough?
0: Sisters, we're doing it for ourselves.

0: The preamble of the Constitution says, "We, the people of the United States." It was we, the people, not we, the male citizens, but we, the whole people who formed the Union. And we formed it not to give the blessings of liberty, but to secure them, not to the half of ourselves and the half of our posterity, but to the whole people, women as well as men. And it is a downright mockery to talk to women of their enjoyment of the blessings of liberty while they are denied the use of the only means of securing them provided by this Democratic Republican government, the ballot. For any state to make sex a qualification that must ever result in the disenfranchisement of one entire half of the people is a violation of the law of the land. By it, the blessings of liberty are forever withheld from women and their posterity. Webster, Worcester, and Bouvier all define a citizen to be a person in the United States, entitled to vote and hold office. The only question left to be settled now is, are women persons? Susan B. Anthony, 1873.
1: Poet Gertrude Stein called her the mother of us all. Susan B. Anthony, our American treasure, a tireless activist for women's suffrage, the right to vote. The speech we just heard is one that she made in court after her arrest for the crime of casting a vote in the 1872 presidential election. She was tried and fined $100 for her illegal act, a fine she refused to pay. She simply returned to the streets, the cities, and the towns of America and continued her decades-long activism to secure women's right to vote. It took decades of protests, mass demonstrations, and direct action for women to finally get the right to vote in 1920, when the 19th Amendment to the U.S. Constitution was finally ratified on August 18th, years after Anthony's death in 1906. Sisters, we've only had the right to vote for 126 years. Let's use this power to participate in every election going forward. We are the majority population, 50.50% in the United States. Let's not forget how powerful a force we are. Vote, vote, vote. And why not run for office? Make our voices, our issues and concerns, priority in America.
2: Thank you, I'll get it myself.
1: Isaac, I have a confession. I relied on Encyclopedia Britannica for some of the information we're sharing today.
3: The Encyclopedia Britannica?
1: Yes, it is the oldest English language general encyclopedia in the world, first published in 1768 in Edinburgh, Scotland. That's 7 years before the Revolutionary War. It is continuously updated, amended, and fact-checked. So friends who are listening, don't be shy to go to encyclopediabritannica.com. It's a great source for whatever you're researching.

0: Emma Lazarus was an American author, poet, and translator, born in New York City, July 22, 1849. She was a successful and well-respected author during her lifetime, and she was also well-known as an advocate for immigrants, especially Jewish immigrants and refugees. Her best-known contribution to American literature is the sonnet we are about to hear, The New Colossus. Lazarus was commissioned to write the poem for the purposes of raising funds for a pedestal for the Statue of Liberty. The sonnet was first published in 1883 in New York World and the New York Times, but it would not be engraved on the statue's pedestal until 1903, nearly 16 years after Lazarus's death. Here is The New Colossus by Emma Lazarus, read by Laurie Murphy Cole.
1: Not like the brazen giant of Greek fame, with conquering limbs astride from land to land, here at sea-washed sunset gates shall stand a mighty woman with a torch, whose flame is the imprisoned lightning, and her name, Mother of Exiles. From her beacon hand glows worldwide welcome. Her mild eyes command the air-bridged harbor that twin cities frame. Keep, ancient lands, your storied pomp, cries she with silent lips. Give me your tired, your poor, your huddled masses yearning to breathe free, the wretched refuse of your teeming shore. Send these, the homeless, tempest-tossed, to me. I lift my lamp beside the golden door.
0: And now, another interpretation of the sonnet, a collage of voices from visitors to Liberty Island, followed by Harbor by Tracy K. Smith, United States Poet Laureate, 2017 to 2019.
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8: Stranger, I find myself lost. 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Only the seasons mattered. 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I see the tall masts of history in horizon fog. They dip and rise. The tides they ride swell under human skin. Be my guest, drink tea, taste fruit and bread. 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This land you've sought is peopled with enemies and kin. You'll learn to read the whole long story written on skin. We passengers wait. Our restless waiting forms an island. One woman stands, sings. Her music enters through my skin. Stranger, you're the words to a hymn I've only ever hummed. Come. Let's erase the distance between skin and skin.
0: With us now is Laurie Murphy Cole, Lori is a professor at Chemeketa Community College, specializing in intercultural geography and geopolitics. Lori, welcome to Word Up. We're going to talk a little bit about immigration. Can you give us some historical perspective and some geopolitical perspective on the issue of immigration?
1: Sure. When we look at the U.S. immigration laws from 1790 up until present, it's a good idea to kind of chunk them into categories based on years. The first category would be the colonial era, which was from about 1600 to 1776. And we welcomed people. This was pre-Declaration of Independence, pre-Constitution, but we welcomed people that were trying to escape for religious persecution. They wanted economic opportunity coming from Western Europeans, land of gentry that didn't allow people to rise economically. And then also this era included forced migration of slaves. And so there was a real mix of people, predominantly Western European. The second big category was the early Republic category, and that was from about 1776 to about 1820. And we had two major immigration laws during that time, and they were very interesting. In 1790, we had the Naturalization Act that provided that free white people who have resided in the United States for at least 2 years can be granted citizenship, so long as they demonstrate good moral character and swear allegiance to the Constitution. The law also provided, interestingly, because this is very timely with what we're talking about in the United States right now, it provided that children of those naturalized citizens could also be U.S. citizens. In 1798, 8 years later, there was a little more selective openness to our laws. There were four laws that were enacted, and they were all part of the Alien and Sedition Acts. Basically, what this said was non-citizens that have resided in the United States for 14 years prior to naturalization, the president could apprehend, restrain, and remove them if the United States is at war. So this was a very interesting law. We had just finished up the Revolutionary War with Britain. It also allowed the executive branch to deport any non-citizen deemed, quote, dangerous to the peace and safety of the United States. Congress eventually repealed these naturalization provisions in 1802, but other portions of the law just kind of expired out. It was pretty restrictive. In 1882, it got a little more interesting. We were seeing more of an immigration from Asia. And in 1882, there was the Immigration Act passed that said anybody that's coming by ship from a foreign port that's not a U.S. citizen will have to pay 50 cents tax when they get off the ship. And it gave the U.S. government the ability to look at each immigrant and to determine, quote, if they're a convict, if they're a lunatic, if they're an idiot, if they're a person unable to take care of himself or herself without becoming a public charge, they were not allowed to get off the boat. Remember, on Ellis Island, there were doctors there screening people for diseases and screening them for all sorts of things. So it was up to them to determine all of this. So if you were physically disabled, you probably could not get off the ship.

0: Isaac, as we're celebrating this special 4th of July, I want to share something that we celebrate every single show on Word Up, and that is the First Amendment to the Constitution of the United States. Here's the original text. Congress shall make no law respecting an establishment of religion or prohibiting the free exercise thereof, or abridging the freedom of speech or of the press, or the right of the people to peacefully assemble and to petition the government for a redress of grievances.
1: Well, those are wonderful words, Liz, but what do they mean?
0: Briefly, what they do is protect individual freedoms against government control. In this case, the first point that's made is that Congress shall not establish religion for our country. So it shall make no law respecting an establishment of religion, separation of church and state. And then it says freedom of religion. You may worship however you like. Then we have freedom of speech. That's such a privilege and protected here in the United States, different than any other country in the globe. Protects our rights to express ourselves, our thoughts and opinions, without government control. Freedom of the press ensures that the press can publish information and opinions without restraint. This is essential to providing the public with information. What we get to know cannot be controlled by the government. Freedom to assemble, that allows us to go out into the streets and protest. And our freedom to petition the government allows us to make complaints to the government and seek compensation, assistance, and redress. These are so special and so fundamental to our life here in the United States. And right now in our country, we're seeing great challenges to freedom of speech and freedom of the press. So I would urge all of us to take those very seriously. Push back against any challenges to our very precious rights and freedoms covered in the First Amendment. Our First Amendment was ratified in 1791 in the Bill of Rights.

0: Isaac, we've come to the portion in our show where we have to ask the question of British people. What are you talking about when you say biscuit? From Tony Donnell at Word Smarts. Language can get complicated when we travel across the pond, despite the prevalence of English on both sides of the Atlantic. For American travelers, underwear suddenly becomes pants. A car's trunk is called a boot, and an apartment is a flat. It can all be a little confusing and sometimes, Isaac, a little embarrassing.
1: And when it comes to food, Liz, more problems can arise. The French fries are chips, chips are crisps, and eggplant and arugula are aubergine and rocket, respectively. And then there's this food-related conundrum. Is it a cookie or a biscuit or both?
0: Well, to understand the international confusion that arises with biscuits and cookies, it's worth first having a look at the etymology of both words. That will tell us exactly what the terms originally meant. And

0: in until it was completely dry and hard. The result was a shelf-stable ration that was eaten by Roman soldiers, sailors on month-long voyages, and Arctic explorers, precisely because the twice-baked biscuits contained almost no moisture and therefore didn't spoil. So, a biscuit, in its original sense, was often a survival food, sometimes known as hardtack. Not exactly what your average Brit dunks in their afternoon tea.
1: Well, let me tell you about the word cookie. It comes from the Dutch word
0: koekje
1: of the 17th century. It literally means little cake. The word was brought to America by Dutch settlers, and it became established in American English during the 18th century. In 1796, Amelia Simmons wrote about cookies in her book, American Cookery, The Art of Dressing Viands, Fish, Poultry, and Vegetables. These were not double-baked like biscuits, Isaac. Instead, they were half an inch thick, cut to the shape you pleased, as Amelia said, and baked for about 15 to 20 minutes in a slack oven, after which they were apparently good to go for 3 weeks. Simmons cookies were soft, rich, and cake-like, not quite the same as modern American cookies, but entirely different from the hard, twice-baked biscuits that you described.
0: So, Liz, let's talk biscuits and cookies on this July 4th, 2026.
1: Today, right here in the studio, is that right?
0: Yes.
1: All right. Now that we know the origins of both words, we can turn our attention to the cookies and biscuits of today. In the United Kingdom, the hard, double-baked biscuit of old evolved into something sweeter, crumblier, more luxurious. The word biscuit increasingly began to refer to small, flat, sweet baked goods that are hard, but not that hard, and rigid, something you would nibble and dunk in a cup of tea.
0: Today, these biscuits include digestives.
1: Huh?
0: Rich tea biscuits, custard creams.
1: Oh, that sounds good.
0: Jammy Dodgers.
1: Oh.
0: Ginger nuts.
1: What?
0: Hobnobs.
1: What?
0: And many more. And they are all what Americans would call cookies. But in Britain, cookie means something far more specific. It refers to either shop-bought chocolate chip cookies, hard but crumbly and sold in packets, or to soft, large, chewy treats traditionally containing chocolate chips or nuts that are sold in bakeries. In the UK, both can be referred to as cookies, but fall more broadly under the label of biscuits.
1: What's with these Brits? Because here in the United States, small, sweet baked goods of many different flavors are nearly always called cookies. What Americans call a biscuit is an entirely different food altogether. A biscuit is a soft, fluffy, quick-leavened bread product. These biscuits are a staple of Southern cuisine, typically served hot with butter or jelly alongside fried chicken or smothered in gravy. Yum, biscuits and gravy, Isaac. I love that. The closest British equivalent to an American biscuit is a scone, which, as any British person will tell you, is emphatically not a biscuit, but rather its own type of baked good, normally eaten with jam and cream. Isaac, can you summarize for us, please?
0: Of course. What Britain calls a biscuit, America calls a cookie. What America calls a biscuit, Britain calls a scone. And what Britain calls a cookie, the chocolate chip or large chewy variety, both falling under the wider biscuit label, America also calls a cookie, but in a far more general sense.
1: Well, now that that's cleared up, would you like a nice cup of tea and a biscuit?
0: Or maybe I'm more in the mood for a coffee and a cookie.
1: Thank you for joining us today on our Word Up salute to July 4th, 2026. A special thanks to poet Renee Roman Nose, Lori Murphy Cole, and my studio partner, Isaac Gonzalez-Wills.

0: And an extra special thanks to Professor D.B. Richland for the inspiration of her wonderful article, Anthony, Earhart, and Ride. Oh, my. As we close the show, would you please listen to the very beginning steps toward a program about a grim part of our American history that's difficult to face? The evil, inhumane, brutal, and unconscionable institution of slavery. 400 years of tragedy, violence, brutality, resilience, resistance, and survival. First, we'll hear poet and national treasure Langston Hughes reading his work, I, Too. And then Brian Jackson's The Revolution Will Not Be Televised. And once again, thank you for listening. We are proud to come to you over the airwaves of KMUZ. Our free, unfettered, inclusive, of the people, by the people, and for the people, community radio. Thank you for listening.
1: I too sing America. I am the darker brother. They send me to eat in the kitchen when company comes, but I laugh and eat well and grow strong. Tomorrow, I'll be at the table when company comes. Nobody'll dare say to me, eat in the kitchen then. Besides, they'll see how beautiful we are and be ashamed. I too am America.

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And you are now listening to the Power Hour with Camden, where I play songs you know, songs you don't know, and everything in between. It's another week down. It is 7 o'clock. I'm live here in the studio. And, you know, normally I try to put together a new theme, something different. But I've had quite a busy week, so I'm feeling we all just kick back, enjoy the beautiful day that we had. It wasn't too hot. The sun wasn't beaming down too hard. I haven't heard of anybody going crazy over at the fair. I haven't really heard any sirens or anything going on today. It's just one of those days where I think everything turned out pretty solid. So even though it was a busy week and I couldn't really put together something interesting and new, we can always just enjoy some good old-fashioned roots, some country, a little bit of rebel, a little bluegrass, some Americana, and a few old trail songs that I've put together. Definitely nothing that I've played before on this, but I do listen to a lot of this stuff, so I can just pull it out of my back pocket whenever we're ready. And it's been quite a week, though. I hate to say that in the World Cup we've lost all the America countries. Canada, I don't even think placed. The U.S. got knocked out in Group 16s, which is sad. I mean, it was Belgium. You know, that's one of those teams that, I mean, while Belgium is no longer in the World Cup, they've also been knocked out. They are one of the actual players. The U.S. men's team was not expected to have a really huge time spent over at the World Cup. I mean, I will say, we're still riding the high from the U.S. women's team beating the World Cup, but it seems like everyone's forgotten that while they're talking about the current one. And I mean, also all of the classic, oh, FIFA rigged every single thing, they're just choosing. I'm like, you know, yeah, probably. FIFA is well known to be a pretty corrupt organization. Big surprise. But I don't think they were forcing America out. No offense. Even if we had beaten Belgium, I mean, there's still France, Argentina, Spain, and England to go up against. And all of those are absolute powerhouses. So it is what it is. I mean, well, there'll always be the next World Cup, which I won't lie, I'm pretty sure we will probably be hosting it again within the next 12 or so years, because the way that they have it's set up for countries to host the World Cup, they don't seem to have a whole lot of options for places to send them, and most of the countries that are available don't have the money or resources to set up like all of the stadiums that are required for all the different matches and whatnot. And it's a super political, it's essentially as if they were hosting the Olympics. I would argue about as big as hosting the Olympics. So really small places can't really do it. Nonetheless, though, it has been an absolute blast to see all the different countries intermingling and seeing America, a lot of them, for the very first time, and loving it here. And I can't say, it's made me feel pretty warm to see how well they've been treated and how everything's just been going really, really well. And it's just all the love and the fun that's been going on with that has been great. But we will go ahead and kick it off with a little bit of music, since that's what we're here for. Kicking it with, let's start with Mercy by Benjamin Dakota Rogers. I hope you guys enjoy.

And that was Mercy by Benjamin Dakota Rogers. And I think he's there still. I won't lie. I think I've been on a pretty hefty country kick this week because I went to a Battle of the Bands up in Portland that's still going on. They only had a couple of shows on this past Wednesday, but I think every Wednesday of this month, they're doing elimination rounds. So if that's something that you're into, at Ponderosa Lounge and Grill, if you want to see some country Battle of the Bands going out there, I think the cover is $10, which isn't bad for some nice local country music. And it all culminates on, like, I think a random Saturday. And I promise they're not paying me to do this. I'm just saying that this is something cool. But like it culminates on like a Saturday night show where they have the best band and the runner up playing just a regular old country show, which is, I think, really cool. I never really hear about Battle of the Bands until they're already like halfway done. So it was pretty cool to get to see the first show. I don't know if I'm going to be able to make it for all of them, but I'm going to try to make my way out for that last one for sure. I bet they're going to put on a pretty good time. The Marion County Fair is this week, but I think we're coming up on the whole state fair is in a month or so or something like that. I can't remember. I'm terrible about remembering those things. You know, I'm honestly just terrible about remembering all of the things. It's really quite a problem. And I really wish that one of these days I can just really gather everything together in my head and just make it stay, you know? People tell me that you should try out like the mushroom coffees or like the mushroom teas, and somehow the mushroom gives you brain power. I don't know about that, but what I do know is that this next song is called Shake the Frost by Tyler Childers. Hope you enjoy.

Oh my goodness, my laptop has gone haywire. Well, you know what? While I process that, we can have a little chat. That album, the Live at Red Barn, is bar none one of the best folk country albums, I think, of the recent just memory for music in general. I remember hearing it for the first time, and it's one of the first times in a long time that I had sat down and I listened to one song that my friend had shown me, and immediately after I'm just like, oh, I've got to listen to everything that this man has ever put to record. And boy howdy did it just hit one after another, and man, it really did do so much for, I think, also just the country music in general, because it's making huge moves, and it's why a lot of this music that I'm playing on this playlist is even in existence, because it has done he basically went against like the Grand Ole Opry. He went against a lot of the major Nashville executives, and then on top of that, with between him and Colter Wall and Sturgill Simpson, all the shows that they had put on through like the late 2015s, as like country music in general was kind of dying out. I say that, like, people obviously still listen to it, because I mean the major stations still blare all that dude bro country. We got real popular in the mid 2000s, the late 2000s. Don't get me wrong, Brad Paisley's, I'm sure, a perfectly fine guy. I personally just don't think any of them really lived in the country. I think they just like to pander most times, if at all. But it appears that my music is now back up and running. I have no idea what happened there. That was the strangest thing. But man, that's such a good song. I wish my computer hadn't died out so you guys could have heard the last bit of it. But we're not going to go ahead and finish it, because as they say, the show must go on. And, you know, this next group I have been following for a while, and I play at least one of their songs every single time I play this kind of music, just because I love them so, so much. They're doing this really good style of, like, that sort of country western cowpoke, and they pull from a lot of like the old style of country, like from like the 50s and 60s. I think they have a song called Stars Over Montana, or The Moon Over Montana, which is like a minor key version of Stars of the Midnight Ranger, and it is phenomenal. That's not what we're going to listen to right now, though, because this song I like a little bit more, and I'd rather listen to it myself. And, you know, this is my show, so we're going to listen to Yellow and Gray by the Broody Brothers.

And that was Yellow and Gray by the Broody Brothers. I wish they would just end it with a little bit more resolution, but at the same time, it's fine. I don't mind it. It's kind of fun for a song to end a little bit differently than how you'd expect it. And it doesn't always have to have resolution. Also, the song's kind of about that, so it makes sense thematically and artistically. It's just like the little gremlins in the back of my brain that want to hear resolution when I hear a song, just getting edged. I don't think I can. it's fine. I still enjoy that song a lot. I love the messaging in it. It's very old school. Those guys just are still actually on a tour, I believe, with Sierra Ferrell, and they just played a show at some music festival going on in South California like last Friday or yesterday. Actually, it was yesterday. And I'm still kicking myself that I didn't get to see them, because I think they're going to go out east and then they're not touring anymore. And they didn't even play the Pacific Northwest. And that's frustrating for me, because they are from the Pacific Northwest. Those are our own PNW Cowboys. And it's really upsetting if they had a show in Portland, I didn't see it. And no one told me. So I'm blaming all of you for my unfortunate problem. Coming up next, Fire on the Mountain by Iron Horse.

And that was Fire on the Mountain by Iron Horse. I love songs like that. I love songs that have those kinds of messages in it, where it's the, or rather, it's really just telling of stories. It's the stories that have already happened, but giving them a level of legend to them. And there's something in that kind of style of music writing that really, really does it for me. And it doesn't even have to just be country. You can put it in just about any style of music and I will eat it up. It's also why I've started learning a lot more Spanish and trying to listen to a lot more like bossa nova and old school mariachi, because a lot of, especially like in like the 90s, there's a lot of good Spanish music in the 90s that is basically the same kind of storytelling of sad songs and dangerous cowboy stories and trail songs that are only locked behind your ability to understand what they're saying, and they sound really good. So if ever you want to get into that, there's a whole slew of it, like Los Temarios and a few, and like just a whole lot of good stuff over there. We're not going to play any today because, in all honesty, I have already set everything up and I've just gotten on a little tangent talking about it, but I might come around. I might come back and put a little collection of that stuff together and see if how we enjoy it. Who knows? I don't know enough Spanish well enough to do an entire show in Spanish. Otherwise, you'll hear me fumbling around about as good as someone's first generation father going to Walmart for the first time. And, you know, that's not to make fun of the man. That he's doing his best, just like I would be. But if I don't have to, I'm not gonna. Coming up next is another song in the trail song style, though, with Cowpoke by Colter Wall.

I'm just a cowpoke from Cheyenne to Douglas. The ranges I know, 'cause I drift with the wind. No one cares where I go.

0: And that was Cowpoke by Colter Wall. You know, every single picture I've ever seen of this man, he's got just one of those big old Sam Elliott mustaches. So whenever he hits that real high falsetto in that song, I imagine it's like the little old mouse, the cowboy mouse from Tom and Jerry, where every single time he talks, his whole mustache just kind of like blows forward. You ever seen someone with one of those? It happens in real life. They make fun of it in like the TV shows, but it really does happen. I've met people who they talk through their mustache and that thing's just puffing around while they're talking. It's so hard to keep eye contact when that thing's just bouncing up and down. The amount of pomade it probably takes to hold those things in place. You know what? Maybe that's probably why he's just eating beans all the time, because he's spending all of his money on hair products to keep that mustache looking pristine. We're going to take a short little break to listen to an ad about a summer camp. I hope you guys don't mind, but I think it's a pretty cool situation, so you guys should listen up.
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0: You're running out of time if you're wanting to get those kids in there. I actually think this is probably the last weekend I should be running it. I wouldn't know for sure. I can't find my little sheet of when I'm supposed to run that ad, but I see it's still up there, so I'm going to trust that I probably should. If ever you guys get around, by the way, I was talking a little bit about how I like to listen to that little bit of resolution at the end. But if you don't mind it without it, or you just happen to be similar to me and enjoy all different kinds of music, no matter how they go in artistic direction, you guys should really check out another show that we run here at KMUZ on Fridays, about 8 to 10 o'clock, Urban Street Jazz. Stevie takes you on a journey through the grooves that shaped the streets, from the soulful fusion of the 70s to the acid jazz of the 90s. And they have such a much deeper knowledge of that era of music than I do, and I've been listening to it, and it's such eye-opening in making the connections to a lot of like the jazz that I listen to that's more modern, as well as some of the influence that they had on other artists in other countries that I listen to from the jazz of those times, and just the artists that I know, and seeing the connection of it is amazing. And also it's just good vibes. I love jazz, and it has such a wide like range. So if you guys are like me and you like all different kinds of music, that's a new show that's coming out that I cannot recommend enough. Whenever I'm driving at home after work, that's usually what I'm listening to. Honestly, I'm always listening to KMUZ when I'm in the car, because while I do have all of these lovely playlists that I've created for myself, sometimes when I sit in here every single week playing them for you guys, I get a little tired of my own music. So I always enjoy listening to stuff from other people. So you got to go and check that stuff out. Fridays, 8 to 10, Urban Street Jazz, right here on KMUZ. Coming up next, we're going to listen to probably the song that got me into this came out probably like the mid like 2008, 2009, this album Barton Hollow by the Civil Wars, and it was the first time I'd listened to country, and mind you, I was only like 12 or 13, so give me a break. This is the first time I had heard country that wasn't just like your Faith Hill, your Sheryl Crow's, your all of that stuff, and the Garth Brooks and whatnot. And realized, oh, there's levels to this. And it really set me on a path to enjoy what I've been playing for you guys today. So, and I realized I've never played the Civil Wars here on the show. So I'm here to remedy that today. And I hope you guys enjoy Barton Hollow by the Civil Wars.

0: washing in a river. Can't no preacher man save my soul.
1: And that was Barton Hollow by The Civil Wars. You know, I was talking about earlier the Battle of the Bands that have been coming every single Wednesday throughout July. And, you know, if you don't want to go all the way up to Portland and also deal with all the traffic on I-5, especially while they're doing work right in the middle of downtown, just making everything so hard to get through there, over in Monmouth, they are doing a Music in the Park on every single Wednesday over in the Monmouth City Park at the Main Street Park Amphitheater. I believe it's completely free, and they do have some vendors floating around, some food and drink. So if you did, you don't have to pay money to go to that one, and you get the same kind of vibes. Although I don't know what all kind of music that they'll be playing over there. Mostly just because I'm not looking at the itinerary. I'm sure they've got plans for it, though. You can just check it out on their website, the Monmouth government, and I'm sure they've got, or you can just Google it, you know. Google is amazing like that. You can kind of just throw the most off-the-wall kind of, like, jumble of words that kind of have the idea of what you're looking for, and you might have to scroll through a few pages, but you could usually find it. I believe in you guys. You all are just some technical, literate kids, I swear. Coming up next, I was talking about her earlier. She's doing some shows with the Broody Brothers. I haven't gotten to see her in concert yet either. Some people are calling her the Appalachian Princess. I think the only other person who's gotten that sort of name is Chapel Roan. And I personally think that Sierra Ferrell deserves it just a little bit more, just for the sheer fact. If you ain't ever seen her live, go and look at some of the outfits this girl puts together. They are both gorgeous and over the top. She saw what Dolly Parton used to do back in the 80s and 70s and said, that's how I want to do my performances. And you know what? I personally stand by it. Also, she's got such a beautiful story of coming back from addiction. I mean, I won't lie. I'm pretty sure at least over half of the people that I've played so far today are ex-addicts who found their way through their addiction through either folk, Americana, or country. But she's probably one of the biggest stars to come out and come through it, besides probably Tyler Childers. So I hope you guys enjoy Years by Sierra Ferrell.

And that was Years by Sierra Farrell. I'm pretty sure... No, that's not the song that launched her off. That would have been In Dreams for sure. Ooh, my goodness. That was a weird way of inhaling. I promise I was not trying to make that noise. She has just been such a great artist, and watching her grow and get like more production value and seeing her shows evolve and become better and better, she really is one of the best out there right now doing it, and I'm really upset I didn't get to see her either. I'm sure she'll make it back around, though. She's still young and spry and needs some money. Don't we all? Coming up next, I've only got time for a few more, so we're going to be kind of like knocking these out. However, you know what? If ever you guys wanted to have a little conversation about some politics now, and not be crazy about it, like and enjoy a conversation that kind of makes light of some things that people have really gotten some polarized thoughts on, you guys should go and check out the Braver Angels Experience. It's coming on July 17th, which is this Friday, from 5:30 to 7 at the Ike Box in downtown Salem. They're calling it a human mapping experience, and they want to bridge the political divide. So they kind of want a good mix of both sides, and the event is free. You just got to pre-register online. So you would just go and look up braverangels.org/Oregon, because I believe this is like a traveling thing. So I'm not sure how much level of interaction. I assume through questions, and they just kind of like break down whatever your question is, and they might poke a little bit of fun, but I don't think it's at you. It's more at the general idea. So if anybody out there is interested in something like that, to kind of have a sort of calming experience, a calming political conversation, you guys should definitely go and check that out. But coming up next, talking about a little bit of politics, this is Dying to Make a Living by the Local Honeys.

And that was Dying to Make a Living by the Local Honeys. Here to remind all of us that it does not matter if it's coal out in the Appalachian Hills or gold in the California mines or Nevada, Colorado mines or lumber here in the Pacific Northwest. Once the corporation's done making their money, they don't care what they leave behind. Really makes you think, though. I mean, there's just song after another song about something else. And you know, it's something that I always eat up in a lot of the video games I play too, and movies that I watch, whether it be something like there's always a story of how the company came and then the company went and left everything in flames behind. And it's almost always some dude talking in like a Sam Elliott voice, and it's hard not to kind of like make fun of it, but at the same time, it may not be happening right now or right here, but it's happening somewhere to someone. You know, I think right now the go-to one is the oil fields out off the offshore oil rigs. I don't know if any one of y'all have ever seen videos of those things, but they're dang terrifying. And 9 times out of 10, it's just like it's an entire crew of built of like 18 to 24 year olds who basically just signed away a contract for like 6 months to a full year out on just this stick in the ocean. And it seems both kind of like cool at first when you think about it, but then you realize that these people are at the whim of the company that they're working for, because they have to wait on they can't like make food there. I don't know if you know this, you can't in fact just live off of fish. That's how you get scurvy, the big pirate thing. So you have to get like some level of I say citrus, but just like a relatively balanced meal. I think that's where we're at right now.

now is all the oil fields, the next one. I'm sure we'll be hearing some fun country songs about that in probably 10 or 15 years once the old resource war kicks on, because it's probably coming. I don't want to say it because it sounds like such a doomer to say stuff like that, but in all honesty, with how the whole thing with the Middle East is going on right now, it's seeming like that's probably what's coming next. But that's for the future us to deal with. For the next 5 minutes, let's think about someone being in our arms instead by listening to In My Arms Instead by Randy Rogers Band.

And that was I Wish or In My Arms Instead by Randy Rogers Band. That's all the time that I have for this week. I mean, I could probably squeeze in another minute or so, but you guys know me. I just love to talk. So I'm going to use this little bit to tell you that you've been listening to The Power Hour with Camden, where I play songs you know, songs you don't know, and everything in between. And I try to bring something different every single week. It doesn't always happen, but, you know, it. Whenever it will, it will. And at the bare minimum, we're still going to have a pretty good time. 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
1: Nobody expects a Spanish Inquisition!

tuned for the past 60 minutes, you have been rocking in the Days of Confusion. It is music that is meant to be listened to. 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The show is recorded in real time at the studios of WHWS and WEOS at Hobart and William Smith College in Geneva, New York. Our producer is Stephen R. Webb. Our associate producer is Kelly Walker.

0: construction funding for Rockin' in the Days of Confusion comes from the Emerald City, home of Oz the Great and Terrible. 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
3: From Quality Radio Productions, it's the Jazz Scene. I'm Jake Longwell, opening the program with a trio fronted by Yvonique Prenet, a native of Paris, and part of a new generation of Europeans utilizing the harmonica in jazz, with Brian Charette on organ and Jordan Young on drums. From the 2019 release New York Moments, here is Ready, Steady, Blow.

from 1958, pianist Gerald Wiggins and his trio, with Gene Wright on bass and Bill Douglas on drums. I Used to Love You, But It's All Over Now, from the album The Loveliness of You. From 2025, pianist Sean Mason and his quintet before that, with Tony Glossy on trumpet, Chris Lewis, tenor sax, Felix Mosholm on bass, and Domo Branch on drums. The Latin-tinged Duende from the album A Breath of Fresh Air. Chico Hamilton on drums, also in a quintet prior to that. From 1963, the album Passin' Through, with Gabor Szabo on guitar, Charles Lloyd, tenor sax, George Bohannon, trombone, and Albert Stinson on bass. The Second Time Around was the name of the track. And up at the top, from Paris, Yvonik Prenet, harmonica player. From 2019, the album New York Moments, we heard Ready, Steady, Blow. Music next from guitarist John Hart, in an interesting trio setting, with Kirk Nufke on cornet and Carlo De Rosa on bass. It's the title track from the album Love Is.

going back to 1995 for Lisa Pollard on tenor sax. At that time, Lisa was also known as the Sax Lady from the album I See Your Face Before Me out on Concord Records. And she's backed by a well-seasoned group, including Benny Green on piano, Ray Brown on bass, and drummer Grady Tate. We heard Namely You. Also from the mid-90s, vocalist Sherry Roberts ahead of that. And her album Twilight World, all the pieces having a laid-back, atmospheric feel to them. With Annabelle Hoffman on cello, Mark Soskin piano, Harvey Swartz bass, and drummer Jeff Williams, we heard Roundabout, not to be confused with 1972 Yes classic. And we began that set with John Hart on guitar in a trio with cornet and bass, the title track from the 2025 release Love Is, out on the Danish Steeplechase label. It is the Jazz Scene. I'm Jake Longwell. If you want to get in touch with the program, the email address is qualityradioproductions@gmail.com. 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If you'd like the playlist or streaming audio for this episode, it's the Jazz Scene, program 2602. Swedish bassist Mattias Svensson gets our final set of the hour underway. From his 2026 release on Origin Records, Embrace, with Bill Mays on piano and Morten Lund on drums, here is Cheddar.

0: Recorded in Stockholm in October of 1954, drummer Roy Haynes and his group with Sahib Shihab, baritone sax, Bjarne Nerum, tenor sax, Aki Persson, trombone, Adrian Achi, piano, and Joe Benjamin on bass. The track Miss Mopsy, that originally came out as part of a 10-inch LP called Busman's Holiday. You can now find it as part of the 4-CD box set from the Enlightenment label, Roy Haynes, the Classic Albums Collection, 1954 to 1964. Definitely pick up this album if you want to explore some of the early work to feature one of America's iconic jazz drummers, Roy Haynes. Pianist Charles Bell before that, leading the Contemporary Jazz Quartet, also featuring Bill Smith on piano, Ron Carter on bass, and drummer Alan Blairman. From 1962, the Atlantic Records release Another Dimension. We heard their take of My Favorite Things. And we began that set with Matthias Svensson on bass, leading his trio through the tune Cheddar. And I personally prefer the extra sharp variety, thank you. Look for that on the album Embrace. That does it for this hour of the program. My name is Jake Longwell. Thank you, as always, for your company. Please join me again soon for another hour of the very best in jazz. The jazz scene is distributed by Quality Radio Productions.
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Devo, That's Good from Oh No, It's Devo, 1982. Typical of Devo, That's Good was both a bid for commercial acceptance and a satire of it. And at the height of the MTV era, a video was paramount. For That's Good, the band opted for a performance-style video with the band playing before an animated backdrop that they intended to use on tour. Among the colorful images was a donut and a French fry, and the latter inserted itself into the former in an unmistakably naughty way, and the MTV execs did not like that, which Devo found amusing, given the parade of scantily clad women in the average Billy Idol video, for example. But they ended up decoupling the cartoon fried foods for MTV consumption. Alas, it was all for nothing, as That's Good failed to catch on. And Devo continued their quest to follow Whip It with another top 40 original hit song. To this day, it remains unrealized. Devo, That's Good, from Oh No, It's Devo, 1982. Synth pop nonstop, that is the show. I am Patrick. Within the donut of this hour, you shall find classics from Thomas Dolby and Fiction Factory, new music from Old Music People, and fresh sounds out of Columbus, Ohio. Body of Light. 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

Double Speak, Smoke and Mirrors. That's the latest from a trio featuring Vince Clarke of Erasure and Yazoo and Depeche Mode and Blancmange's Neil Arthur. Vince Clarke and Neil Arthur have been friends for a long time. Arthur proposed a covers project about a decade ago, and it took a while to come to life. But when the producer Benji entered the scene, things started to take off. He's best known for his work with John Fox. Doublespeak is a cross-continental collaborative project assembled in individual home studios over months. The song Smoke and Mirrors is by Magnetic Fields, originally recorded and released by them in 1994. Doublespeak, Smoke and Mirrors. Thomas Dolby, Radio Silence from 82, and Body of Light. 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

0: can't see you, but I know you're here. I feel it. You've been hanging around since I got here. 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Just look into your eyes and tell you how good it is to be here.
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It's a duo from Columbus, Ohio. They started releasing singles about a decade ago. Fiction Factory feels like heaven. Detroit's own Adult, Tonight We Fail. And Growth Zone with their cult classic, Ice Bar. 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I'm Patrick. Singer-songwriter Brian Ferry had been reading translations of Japanese poetry, admiring their economy of language, and he was inspired to write this song using as few words as possible. Roxy Music. Synth.

Tito, LCBAP, Love Can Be a Pain. A 7-inch single released in 1985. They were a Neue Deutsche Welle duo from Hamburg. Active in the early 80s, they made 4 singles, didn't release an album. Tito, that's T-I-T-H-O. Max Vincent Torino and You, and Roxy Music. 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

0: Now Matt the Cat's gonna show you what was on the juke in the back.
1: Hey there, hep cats and crazy kittens. Welcome to another edition of Juke in the Back. I'm your host and jukebox operator, Matt the Cat, bringing you a solid hour of 1940s and 50s rhythm and blues. This truly is the soul that came before rock and roll. And this week, we're going to profile another great rhythm and blues record label that often gets ignored, Parrot Records out of Chicago. It was the brainchild of great Chicago DJ Al Benson, who was born Arthur Leaner in Jackson, Mississippi in 1908. He moved to Chicago in 1923, but didn't get into radio broadcasting until 1943, when he picked up his first all-gospel show on WGES. By 1945, he was spinning rhythm and blues records and becoming one of the most popular DJs in Chicago. On the air, he would call himself the Old Swing Master, and that's the name he chose for his very first record label, Old Swing Master Records. Not much came of it, though, and he took a stab at starting several other labels. But nothing happened until 1952, when he decided to start a brand new label called Parrot Records. We're going to dedicate the entire hour to Parrot Records on this Juke in the Back. But before we get into the music, let's hear what Al Benson sounded like on the air in 1955.
2: Now it's time for your old friend and swing master with Swing and Sway. And now here he is, Al Benson.
3: Thank you. And good morning, ladies and gentlemen. Here I am, all ready and all set to bring to you 30 minutes of red-hot beat-me-down, bring you up swing tunes of today. And now it's on with the show. And the name of our first tune as we bring it to you here is Ruth Brown doing 5, 10, 15 hour.
1: Great Chicago DJ Al Benson from 1955. Now let's go back to the very beginning of his own record label, Parrot Records. The first record to be released on this new label came out in early November of 1952. It went to number one on the R&B charts when it was picked up by Chess Records and released on Chess in late November 1952. The song is I Don't Know by Willie Maben, the piano-playing blues cat from Hollywood, Tennessee. And this release put Maben on the charts and gave him a nice solid career with Chess Records. Here's Parrot, record number 1050, the first release, I Don't Know, Willie Maben, featuring nothing but Parrot Records on this week's Juke in the Back.
4: I'm getting sick and tired of the way you do. Good kind papa gotta poison you. Sprinkle goober dust all around your bed. Wake up one of these mornings, find your own self dead. She said you shouldn't say then. I said, what should I say this time, baby?

was in her jaws. The clothes she's wearing is made out of the best of cloth. She can take and wash them, she can hang them upside the wall. She can throw them out the window and run out and catch them a little bit before they fall. Sometimes I think you has your habits on. She said you shouldn't say that. I said, what should I say to make you mad this time, baby? She said,

gonna crack a smile. I say if the women kill me, I don't mind dying. The woman I love, I won a week before last. The woman I love, I've got out of class. I thought I won you, babe, a long time ago. If you don't watch your step, I'm gonna have to let you go. You said you shouldn't say that. I said, what should I say this time, baby?

0: A vocal group appropriately named The Parrots. That was Parrot Records' second release. Starting with this record, and for several records after this, Al Benson struck up a distribution deal with Chess Records. He decided to use the same record numbers that Chess would use to issue these records. So that record, Weep Weep Weep, Parrot number 772, was later issued as Checker 772 in April of 1953. I'm featuring one of the great labels out of Chicago this week on the Juke in the Back, Al Benson's Parrot Records. This next artist was quite established by the time Parrot got a hold of her, Mabel Scott. She had already scored a couple of hits for Leon Renee's exclusive label, like Boogie Woogie Santa Claus in 1949. She only recorded four songs for Parrot Records, resulting in two single releases. This was the best of the bunch, Mr. Fine, a strange ode to an abusive boyfriend. It was recorded in May of 1953 and released in July. Here's the great Mabel Scott with Mr. Fine on the Juke in the Back.
1: Mr. Fine! Mr. Fine!

the Rockettes with a beautiful tune called I Can't Forget. They recorded 4 songs for Parrot Records, but only 1 single resulted. The session was held on October 11, 1953, and their one and only record was released in November. We don't know any more about this group, except that they occasionally employed a female lead, which was quite unusual at the time. I'm Matt the Cat, and I hope you're enjoying this edition of The Juke in the Back as we feature some of the great releases from the vaults of Parrot Records. Next up, Parrot label record owner Al Benson struck a deal with Jack Lauderdale, the owner of Swing Time Records out of Los Angeles. The deal was that Parrot would release 10 of Swing Time's records because Swing Time lacked adequate distribution in the Chicago area. Lauderdale also thought that since Al Benson was a DJ, he would promote these records on the air and sell more around Chicago. We're going to hear 2 of these Swing Time records that Parrot picked up and released in 1953. The first is by one of the greatest bluesmen of all time, Lowell Fulson. Fulson had already had several smash hits for the Swing Time label, including the number one classic Blue Shadows in 1950. The records that Parrot released on Lowell Fulson didn't do anything. But as soon as Fulson moved over to another Chicago label, Checker Records, he'd score again in 1954 with Reconsider Baby. Let's hear the Lowell Fulson record that Parrot leased from Swing Time. Here's I've Been Mistreated on The Juke in the Back.

0: 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Linda Rosenberg, Ken Farger, Gail Kuntz, Mark and Marion McAlpine, Glenn Dicker, Michael Carter, Stephen Herman, and contributors Gary Cipollone, Valerie from Queens, Jeffrey Ehrlich, Scott Velarde, Bob Keller, Adrian Fidelani, Wayne Novak, Joe Costello. 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

Marvin Phillips from 1953 with Salty Dog. That was another one of those records that Al Benson picked up from Swing Time to release on his Parrot label. There were two Marvin Phillips releases. That one, Salty Dog, was the first of the two, issued around September of 53. In early 1954, Al Benson started a new label as a subsidiary of Parrot Records. He called it Blue Lake Records. We'll hear a couple of Blue Lakes as we continue with this week's feature on the Parrot Record label here on the Juke in the Back, the soul that came before rock and roll, 1940s and 50s rhythm and blues. Next up, we have another vocal group. This one's called The Pelicans. They hailed from Detroit and feature Roger Hurd on lead vocal. Their first release came out in January of 54 on Parrot. It featured the stunning ballad Aurelia on one side and their rendition of the classic World War II tune White Cliffs of Dover on the B-side. An interesting side note is that the Pelicans were one of the first rhythm and blues groups to modify the classic White Cliffs of Dover as an R&B tune. It would soon become a vocal group standard, with versions by the Blue Jays, the Checkers, the Mystics, and later on the Robins all popping up. So let's hear the Pelicans with their sparsely recorded version of the White Cliffs of Dover on the Juke in the Back.

Does that record sound kind of familiar? Those are the Five Thrills with My Baby's Gone, a song that very closely resembles the Four Buddies' My Summer's Gone. Now, even though the Five Thrills used to cop a lot of other people's tunes, what they had going for them was their lead singer, Gilbert Warren. What a distinctive voice he had. That tune was recorded in October of 53 and released on Parrot in January of 54. We're going to hear more from the Five Thrills a little later on in the show with one of their original tunes. But right now, we're going to hear the very beginnings of a great bluesman, Albert King. That's right, Albert King's very first sides under his own name came out on the Parrot record label out of Chicago. He would, of course, go on to great fame in the 1960s with Born Under a Bad Sign and Blues Power and far too many other classics to count up here. But it all began with his first release. Bad Luck Blues on one side, backed with this one, Be On Your Merry Way, from March of 54, as we feature Parrot Records on this.

They recorded a lot of sides, but that's the one they'll always be remembered for. Gloria, an original Five Thrills tune. Featuring the brilliant Gilbert Warren on lead tenor. That was issued as Parrot number 800 in May of 1954. Next, we have one of the most underrated blues singers of all time, J.B. Lenore. He was born near Monticello, Mississippi on March 5th, 1929. We lost him 38 years later on April 29th, 1967. He died of a heart attack. But in those 38 years, he accomplished a lot. Starting off playing Delta blues down south, he moved north to Chicago in 1949 with Big Bill Brunzi. He began recording in the early 50s for both Chess Records and J.O.B. Records. In 54, he hooked up with Parrot Records, and in August of that year, released Eisenhower Blues, a poignant take on how some African Americans felt in 1954. Elvis Costello would do a pretty good cover of Eisenhower Blues for his King of America LP, which came out in the mid-1980s. But here's the original, the great J.B. Lenore with Eisenhower Blues.

it's time for the Great 78, where we take a thick piece of shellac and hearken back to a time when 78 RPM records were king. This week, we're featuring Parrot Records, but I want to play one right now from Blue Lake Records, which was a subsidiary of the Parrot label, started in January of 1954. This song, Slow Down, was recorded by one tough lady, Lou Mack. It was recorded in late May of 1955 and issued in July of that year. And it's this week's Great 78. Here's Lou Mack with Slow Down.

The Breathtaking Flamingos from August of 1954. They began their career on another Chicago label, Chance Records, but they had a few releases on Parrot before they moved on over to Checker Records, the sister label of Chess Records, also out of Chicago. That was their first release for Parrot, Dream of a Lifetime, featuring the amazing Solly McElroy on lead vocal. Let's hear another one from the Flamingos. This was their third and final release for Parrot Records. It was issued in January of 55 and features a dual lead between Nate Nelson and Johnny Carter. It's their version of Kokomo, which was a big R&B hit for Gene and Eunice the year before on the Combo label. It was brought to the pop charts by the Perry Como cover. The Flamingos successfully add some Latin flair. Here's Kokomo as we spotlight the Parrot record label this week on The Juke in the Back.

Don't Give My Love Away, a great vocal sound from the Fascinators, a group from Detroit. That was issued in May of 1955 on the Parrot Records subsidiary Blue Lake Records. Before that, we heard one of Parrot's biggest sellers, Mama Talk to Your Daughter, J.B. Lenore. It was a mega hit, rising to number 11 on the R&B lists during the summer of 1955. It would later be picked up by Chess Records, but the hit was on our feature this week, Parrot Records, whose time was running short by 1956. Owner Al Benson was getting tight on finances, and he ended up selling both the Parrot and Blue Lake labels

to John Burton, the attorney for Chess Records. Burton issued a few more sides on the Parrot label, but eventually a lot of the Parrots were reissued on Chess Records. Through its short run from 1952 to 1956, Parrot issued 40 singles, and Blue Lake issued 18. After selling the labels, owner Al Benson continued to be a DJ on WGES in Chicago. He took one more stab at the record business in the mid-1960s, starting Micah, Crash, and the Blues Records. Those labels didn't last long, and Benson retired from DJing in 1974 due to poor health. Chicago DJ and record label owner Al Benson died in 1978. He was 70 years old. He left behind a seldom mentioned legacy of Chicago rhythm and blues. I hope you enjoyed this week's Juke in the Back Spotlight on Parrot Records. We got time for just one more, baby. It's another fantastic vocal group record by a group called The Orchids. They hailed from Chicago and featured Gilbert Warren. Remember him? He was the tenor lead from the Five Thrills. They cut this gorgeous tune, Newlywed, in April of 55. Parrot released it on June 10th, 1955, and it's become a doo-wop classic. Let's close down this week's Juke in the Back featuring Parrot Records with one of the all-time greats. Here's Newlywed by The Orchids. Remember, soul is a feeling, and baby, get that feeling each week right here on the Juke in the Back. I'm Matt the Cat, and I'll catch you next time. Goodbye, everybody. Hello.

0: 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Thanks for dropping by. Feel free to let Matt the Cat know if you dug the show. Email him at mattthecat@mattthecat.com. Juke in the Back is recorded at Rosie's Juke Joint, located at the Stepping Stone Inn in Salem, Massachusetts. For more information, please visit jukeintheback.org. I'm Miss Rosie. See you next time on the Juke in the Back.
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That's why I wish that I could just change the minds of those who

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crowing rooster, one that hits a lick or two. Why, action is the only booster of what my man must do. 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
1: Good morning. From Quality Radio Productions, it's another edition of Jazz and More. I'm Jake Longwell. Welcome to 3 hours of jazz and new age music for a Sunday morning. And we'll open the hour with music of the Modern Jazz Quartet, often simply abbreviated as MJQ. With John Lewis on piano, Milt Jackson on vibes, Percy Heath on bass, and Connie Kay on drums. Sessions recorded for Atlantic Records in early 1962, the album Lonely Woman, and we'll listen to the track New York 19.

opening the program with a trio of quartet sessions from 1962. We began with the Modern Jazz Quartet from the album Lonely Woman. We heard New York 19. We followed that with Clifford Jordan on tenor sax, along with Cedar Walton on piano, Teddy Smith on bass, and J.C. Moses on drums, the title track from the album Bearcat. And lastly, pianist Charles Bell and the Contemporary Jazz Quartet. Charles Bell, one of the forgotten figures of early 60s jazz. And another session for Atlantic from 1962. The album Another Dimension, with Bill Smith on guitar, Ron Carter on bass, and Alan Blairman on drums. We heard Satan Said. Going from 1962 to 2026, and a trio of trios. We'll begin with a Seattle-based trio fronted by pianist Evan Kapton, with Kelsey Mines on bass and Chris Acasiano on drums. From the album Returning, this one's called Hmm.

an eclectic assortment of trios from 2026. Wrapping things up with a soul jazz trio from Australia, fronted by Hammond B3 organ player Jake Mason. And the album The Modern Ark, with James Sherlock on guitar and Danny Fisher on drums. The track, Here's Your Change. That was preceded by a free jazz-leaning trio from the Chicago area, recorded in performance in Seattle in the fall of 2025. Tim Daisy's Vox 3, percussionist Tim Daisy, clarinetist James Falzon, and cellist Fred Lundberg Holm. The album October Bells, and we listened to Escriptura, or Scripture, so another biblical reference in this hour. And we began that set with the Evan Captain Trio, from Seattle itself, and the album Returning, we listened to We'll begin this set with the dynamic acoustic guitarist Bruce Bekvar from his album Rhythms of Life, this piece heavily inspired by the music and culture of Japan, Koto Yo-Yo.

Closing that set with the English duo Acoustic Alchemy, Greg Carmichael and Nick Webb from their third album for the MCA label Blue Chip, we heard Boulder Coaster. That was preceded by Bruce Bekvar with Koto Yo-Yo from Rhythms of Life. We've reached the final set of music for the first hour of the show, and we'll begin with a duo from Wales called Olian Bu, comprised of Lucy Rivers on fiddle and vocals, and Dan Lawrence on guitar and mandolin, and they're joined on this track by percussionist Mark O'Connor. This is a track from the album Hen Bethau Nuith, or Old and New Things. This is an ancient Welsh love lament, Fair Lisa, or Lisa Lan.

0: Closing out the hour with the Celtic harp of Judith Pintar, The Dream, from her album At Last, The Wind. That was preceded by the Welsh duo Olian Bu with Lisa Lan from Hain Bethau Nwaith. That does it for the first hour of the show. Back in a moment with hour two of Jazz and
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0: And we are back with hour two of Jazz and More for this Sunday. And as we closed the first hour with some more serene Celtic acoustic sounds, we're going to open the hour by cranking it up considerably and listening to some electric jazz fusion. Starting off with English guitarist Andy Summers and a track from his 1997 release, The Last Dance of Mr. X. And he's joined by Tony Levin of King Crimson fame on bass and also Greg Bissonette on drums. The track, Big Thing.

Wrapping up that set with Norwegian guitarist Terje Ripdal from 1977, the album Waves. Terje on guitar and synthesizer. Also, Danish trumpeter Polle Mikkelberg on trumpet and electronics. In the mid-80s, Polle worked with Miles Davis on the album Aura. Also, Svenung Hovensjo on bass and John Christensen on drums. We heard The Dane Curse. Dane spelled D-A-I-N. That was preceded by Andy Summers on guitar, leading his trio through Big Thing from The Last Dance of Mr. X. We'll continue on in a jazz guitar vein, but in a more straight-ahead vein this time. And we'll begin the set with Bruce Foreman on guitar and the album Foreman on the Job, with Joe Henderson on tenor sax, Mark Levine on piano, John Clayton Jr. on bass, and Vince Letiano on drums. Here is the track Prisioni.

We began that set with Bruce Foreman on guitar, also featuring Joe Henderson on sax, Pressione from Foreman on the Job. We followed that with guitarist Michael Mussolami and a track from his 2001 release, Mars Bars. No, not a reference to the candy bar, but a reference to one of Michael's nicknames, Mar, and the sophistication and intricacy of his original compositions. He's joined by Tom Chapin on flute and sax, Kent Hewitt on piano, also Ray Drummond on bass, and drummer Steve Johns. We heard Cousin Jim. And lastly, one of the pioneers of modern jazz guitar, known for his unusually fast guitar playing, Tal Farlow, and a session from Los Angeles from April of 1955. The album is called the Tal Farlow Album, and it features two sessions, one from New York City from June of 54, and one from L.A. from April of 55. In a trio with Claude Williamson on piano and Red Mitchell on bass, we heard T42. We'll begin this set with a duo from Germany calling themselves Freeze Frame, with guitarist Stefan Gatta and pianist Ray Bach. From A Balanced World, here is Best of Friends.

Closing that set with guitarist Glenn Helgeson, Approaching Mountains, the name of the track, the album Spirit of the Wood. That was preceded by the German duo Freeze Frame with Best of Friends from A Balanced World. We'll conclude the hour with music of a Dutch electronic musician and composer going by the name Free System Project. Project spelled P-R-O-J-E-K-T in this case. And though his album, Pointless Reminder, was released in the late 90s, its style and sound would have been right at home in the mid and or late 70s. So if you like the classic analog synth sound of the likes of Tangerine Dream, you'll really like Free System Project. As I said, the album called Pointless Reminder, and from it we'll listen to Amalthea.

0: Music of Free System Project and a piece inspired by Greek mythology. Amalthea, who was a tender, nurturing goddess, who in the form of a goat nursed the young infant Zeus. Look for that on the album Pointless Reminder. That concludes the second hour of the show. Back in a moment with the third and final hour of Jazz and More.
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2: 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Monmouth is the home of Western Oregon University and the base for many small business owners and entrepreneurs, and is set against the backdrop of our historic Main Street. Monmouth is a place where great things grow. The City of Monmouth is a proud sponsor of Community Radio and the information provides to all people.
0: And we are back with the third and final hour of Jazz and More for this Sunday. 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And the website, well, that can be found at qualityradioproductions.blogspot.com. If you'd like the playlist or streaming audio for this episode, it's Jazz and More, program 2602. We'll open the hour with some flute jazz, and we'll begin with the late Dave Valentin and a track from his 1999 release Sun Shower out on the Concord label. He's joined by Dave Samuels on vibes at the time. Both of them were members of the Caribbean Jazz Project. Also Bill O'Connell on piano, Ruben Rodriguez on bass, and Robbie Amin on drums. This is the opening track of the CD, Bandit.

Closing that set of flute-oriented jazz with Andrea Brackfeld and a track from her album Lotus Blossom with Bill O'Connell, hearing him yet again on piano. Also Rufus Reed on bass and Winard Harper on drums. We heard Changin' Up. That was preceded by some jazz from Mexico and flute player Pablo Hidalgo Wong and his 2020 release The Wong Gang with his brother Daniel on piano. Also, Arturo Luna on bass and Jorge Fernandez on drums. We heard ABC, or in Espanol, ABC. And we began the set and also the hour with Dave Valentine and more Latin-tinged sounds from the album Sunshower. We heard Bandit. In this set, we'll listen to the piano artistry of Hank Jones, part of the famed Jones family of jazz musicians, also featuring his brothers, trumpeter Thad and drummer Elvin. We'll begin with a track from the album Steve Davis Meets Hank Jones, Volume 1. Sessions recorded in 2008, but not released to the public until 2023, thanks to the Smoke Sessions label. Steve Davis on trombone, Hank Jones on piano, and Peter Washington on bass, making this a trio set. And from that, we'll listen to Polka Dots and Moonbeams.

We began that set with Steve Davis on trombone, teaming up with piano icon Hank Jones, Polka Dots and Moonbeams, from Steve Davis Meets Hank Jones, Volume 1, sessions recorded in 2008. Then from 1980, The Great Jazz Trio, Hank Jones on piano, Eddie Gomez on bass, and Al Foster on drums, sessions recorded in New York for the Japanese East Wind label, the album Moreover, we heard Another World. And lastly, Hank leading his own band from 1955, the album The Hank Jones Quartet Quintet, with two trumpeters, Donald Byrd and Matty Dice. Donald was featured on solo trumpet there. Also, Eddie Jones, no relation to Hank, on bass, and Kenny Clark on drums. We heard Almost Like Being in Love. We are going to change direction completely now, and we'll begin this set with music of Subtle Shift. Electronic music composer Greg Karolek, who also records under the name Alpha Wave Movement, from his 2022 release, Somber Frequencies, here is Organic Manifestation.

closing that set with the duo Future Sound of London, oftentimes abbreviated FSOL, Brian Duggins and Gary Cobain, respectively, and a very innovative concept album for 1994 when it was released, the album ISDN, Integrated Services Digital Network, translation, the Internet, and these were performances which were given live over the World Wide Web, again, a very innovative concept for the mid-90s. And that piece also featuring special guest guitar icon Robert Fripp. A Study of Six Guitars was the name of it. That was preceded by Subtle Shift and his album Somber Frequencies. We heard Organic Manifestation. We've reached the final set of music for this morning's show, and we'll turn to some instrumentals fusing African musical tradition with European classical music. We'll begin with a trio called Crossing, featuring Petit Solo Diabaté on cora and balafon from Burkina Faso, along with two musicians from Italy, cellist Marco Schiavone and percussionist Nino Martella. Their 2026 release is called The Path Before Us, and from that we'll listen to Babo Sira.

0: Closing out this week's show with South African guitarist David Hewitt. From his album An African Tapestry, we heard Shingwedzi. That was preceded by the trio Crossing, made up of musicians from Burkina Faso and Italy, with Babo Sira from The Path Before Us. That does it for this week's show. Thanks to everyone for tuning in. I'm Jake Longwell. Please join me again next Sunday morning for another edition of Jazz and More. 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
3: To me, compared to the Save America Act, just about everything is a big yawn.
2: Last month, President Trump canceled plans to sign an affordable housing bill that passed both houses of Congress with overwhelming bipartisan majorities. The housing bill was a big yawn, he said, unless the Senate first approved the Safeguard American Voter Eligibility Act, or SAVE Act. 5 days later, on June 29th, the SAVE Act became an even bigger priority for the White House, if that's possible. In a 5-4 ruling, the Supreme Court invalidated a Trump executive order that aimed to stop states like Oregon and Mississippi from counting mail-in ballots, postmarked before Election Day, but arriving late. To learn more about the SAVE Act and how it might impact Oregon voters, we are listening to a public panel from March of this year, moderated by U.S. Representative Andrea Salinas, a Democrat representing Oregon's 6th Congressional District. She is joined by Congressman Joseph Morelli of New York, Oregon Secretary of State Tobias Reed, and Marion County Clerk Bill Burgess.
4: If there is one message above all else that you should take away from today, it's that Oregon's elections are safe, secure, accurate, and fair. Anyone who's eligible to vote in Oregon and wants to should cast their ballot and feel confident that their vote will be accurately counted. Despite the fact that Oregon's elections are fair and accurate, this president is sowing doubt and purposely attempting to make it difficult to vote. Our concerns are not unfounded. Since before Donald Trump was even elected in 2016, he was working to undermine confidence in our elections. He pushed false claims that our system was rigged and spread baseless allegations of widespread voter fraud. He has repeatedly attacked vote by mail, claiming without evidence that it leads to fraud. And on January 6, 2021, he incited a violent attack on our nation's capital in an attempt to overturn the results of a free and fair presidential election. As we approach the 2026 midterms, he is once again laying the groundwork to block eligible voters from casting a ballot and challenge the results of this election. He is sowing doubt about the integrity of mail-in ballots and pushing Republicans to pass the Save America Act, a voter suppression bill that will create new barriers for millions of eligible voters. The Constitution makes crystal clear that each state is responsible for the time, place, and manner of holding elections. In other words, because the election process can look completely different from state to state, any effort to push back against Trump's attacks on our elections is going to require close coordination between all levels of government. On the federal level, we're working to block some of the most harmful legislation Republicans are pushing to strip away our voting rights. We're introducing legislation to make voting as accessible as possible for all eligible voters. And we're working to empower and support our state and local election officials. We are doing everything we can to push back against Trump's attacks on our right to vote. Last week, I had a town hall with Oregon Attorney General Dan Rayfield. And one of the things that we talked about was his federal lawsuits to prevent state control over election administration and challenge the Trump administration's actions that may interfere with Oregon's systems or processes. Elections are the cornerstone of our democracy. They give people the power to shape their communities and have a voice in the future of our country. And for over 30 years, Oregon has conducted safe, secure elections entirely by mail. In fact, we were the first state in the nation to conduct our elections entirely by mail. As a result, we are consistently one of the top states in the nation for voter turnout. But instead of learning from what works here in Oregon, Trump and his allies are trying to take us backward. And as I mentioned, one of the most important things we can do in Congress right now to protect our elections is to block legislation that rolls back voting rights. And there's no bill that exemplifies that more right now than the Save America Act. Trump's voter suppression bill would create unnecessary hurdles for voters. It would require people to present documents like a passport or birth certificate to register to vote and to cast a ballot. And I always say, we don't have polling places. So in a vote by mail state like Oregon, that would mean millions of voters facing new obstacles just to cast a ballot. Half of Americans don't have a passport. And for many women who have changed their last name, the bill could create additional barriers. As many as 69 million women who have taken their spouse's names do not have a birth certificate matching their legal name, which means millions of women across the country could be denied their right to vote. Furthermore, Oregon doesn't have the infrastructure of polling sites to verify these documents, nor do we have a volunteer base to verify these documents before they put them in the mail or the ballot box. But while he attacks vote by mail publicly, Trump continues to use that vote by mail himself. Just last week in Florida's election, Trump voted by mail. That contradiction tells you everything you need to know. This isn't about security. It's about discouraging participation and cheating in this year's election. We should be removing barriers, not creating them. That's why I introduced the Universal Right to Vote by Mail Act, which expands vote by mail in federal elections. Specifically, the bill prohibits states from imposing additional requirements for voting by mail in federal elections, and it also requires states to provide individuals with notice and opportunity to cure discrepancies or defects with their absentee or mail-in ballots. I also co-signed onto my colleague, Rep. Val Hoyle's legislation, the Vote at Home Act. Her bill would make voting more accessible, more secure, and more convenient by building a national framework modeled on states like Oregon. It would create a national vote by mail system by automatically sending ballots to registered voters and allow secure prepaid ballot return options. No matter where you live, everyone deserves a fair and accessible way to participate in our elections. We're also working to strengthen the system by ensuring the U.S. Postal Service can handle large volumes of election mail efficiently and protect poll workers from growing threats. And when there have been attempts to overreach and intimidate states, Oregon has stood firm, and the courts have stood with us. We will not be bullied into making it harder for our own citizens to vote. And I will not stop fighting because free, fair, and accessible elections are fundamental to the future of our democratic republic. And to anyone concerned about their vote being counted, here's what you can do. Return your ballot early, either by mail or at a drop box. Check your registration and make sure your information is up to date. And make a plan. Your vote matters, your voice matters, and we will keep fighting to protect both. Thank you. So now I want to introduce the ranking member of the U.S. House Committee on Administration, my dear friend and fighter for free and fair elections, Congressman Joe Morelli.
5: Well, thanks so much. Good afternoon, everyone. I'm really, really grateful to be invited to be with you, and I can't thank enough my dear friend Andrea Salinas, who is a huge leader in the House on democracy issues. We'll talk a little bit more about that, but I'm so grateful to participate and to participate with Clerk Burgess and Secretary Reed. And I am so impressed with the way Oregon conducts its elections, as Representative Salinas said. I'm the ranking Democrat, on the Committee on House Administration, which has responsibility for federal elections. I hope to chair that next year. We'll see. But in the interim, we're working hard on the midterm elections because, as my colleague said, we're facing real threats. And the president and his allies literally want to take over the election. And it's not as though you just have to read the tea leaves to gather that. He says it out loud. But one thing I'll say about the president, he does say the quiet part out loud. He has effectively talked about a number of changes, forcing states to give data to the Department of Homeland Security. Talked about, depending on which proposal you talk about, certainly making it harder to register to vote. That's the Save America Act. As Representative Salinas said, makes it so much more difficult to register to vote under their construct. You'd have to, no more mail-in registrations, no going online to register to vote. You'd have to do it all entirely physically in person. You'd have to bring forms of proof of citizenship for married women, as Representative Salinas said, for so millions of American women. If you're either haven't registered and you want to register, or you're moving and need to re-register, you'd have to bring proof of citizenship. You'd have to prove that the name on your driver's license isn't the same as your birth certificate because you got married and changed your name. So you'd have to bring a marriage license or sign an affidavit. And for people who live in rural communities, it could be a 3-hour drive to get to your Board of Elections. And so if you didn't have the proper citizenship documentation, you'd have made a 6-hour drive down and back for no reason because you still couldn't register to vote. So, you know, we're working on those things. We're also working on the things that people are really concerned about. And it's sort of interesting. I'll just say this because I say this to every group. Since the State of the Union address, I was sitting, as we're, those of us who attend, you're always trying to get a good seat. I'm not sure what that is when President Trump's speaking, but I digress. But I'm sitting there, and he essentially characterized voting as a privilege. It's one of the few times I really wanted to leap out of my seat. Voting is not a privilege in America. Voting is a right. It's the same way that you have a right to speak. You have a right to worship at the church or synagogue or mosque that you choose to. You have the right to publish newspapers if you are, because you're a member of the press. You have the right to assemble, as millions of Americans did on Saturday at various No Kings protests. You have the right to seek a grievance or address for your grievances. Those are all fundamental rights. You don't have to, you know, prove to people that you have the right. It's just yours. So, excuse me. What clearly seems to be the emphasis on this administration is restricting people's access to the ballots. And it's particular groups. We mentioned women, people of color, students. You know, in most of the states that have voter ID pictures, ID, student voting IDs are accepted under the bill that the Republicans advanced. No more. They want to restrict even the kinds of identification that all you should have to prove is who you are, right? When you go to vote, you don't have to, when you speak publicly, you don't have to prove that you have the right. So, and one of the things that we're particularly concerned about is attacks on vote by mail. When Representative Salinas and I talked about this, I honestly, because I come from New York, we have a different construct. As she mentioned, all 50 states have different ways of doing this. And, you know, everybody is particularly impressed with Oregon's participation rates in voting. I mean, it is the gold standard across the country. But I didn't realize we have many people vote on Election Day in New York. Some vote by mail. We're beginning to change the history of that in New York. But the idea that almost everybody votes by mail, and there have been never questions about the validity of those votes or whether or not people are voting fraudulently. And I do think it is interesting that the president goes on and continues to demonize voting by mail and calls it all kinds of things. I mean, the words he uses, but that he voted by mail himself and his family members vote. I mean, the hypocrisy of it, I think, says a lot. So, I mean, clearly, the state of Oregon has demonstrated a well-functioning vote-by-mail regime that makes it easier to register, easier to vote. And so, you know, the president may be frustrated, but he's frustrated because I think he fears a backlash by the electorate this November. Because even if you wanted to do the things he wanted to do, which we don't agree with, but even if you were thoughtful about it, you would say implementation happens over the next year or two. What you wouldn't say is it happens immediately. States don't even have the infrastructure to do the kinds of things, whether it's the Save America Act or the MEGA Act, Make Elections Great, which would outlaw mail-in voting unless you had an absentee ballot because of medical reasons. There's so much that they're trying to do. And frankly, you know, I started reading. I didn't read this in high school. Don't judge me. But I never read 1984 by George Orwell. I quote him a lot. And I thought, you know what? I really ought to read the book. So I'm reading it. Talk about doublespeak and the big brother is watching me. This is Donald Trump. It's kind of alarming that George Orwell 80 years ago sort of it was able to describe. It was so prescient about what's happening. But look, we're going to fight it back. And I do want to shout out the Universal Vote by Mail Act by Representative Alinas is going to be the core aspect of our agenda if we win the House next year. It is so important. I can't thank her enough for your leadership on this. When we win the majority, it's going to be one of the first bills we do is going to be a bill around voting and election reform. And so I'm just grateful for her leadership, grateful for her friendship, and grateful for the opportunity to come and join all of you this afternoon. So thanks so much.
4: Thank you so much, Ranking Member Morelli. And I want to invite Oregon Secretary of State and my dear friend, Tobias Reed, to share more about what he and his team are doing on the state level to protect our elections. Welcome.
6: Thank you. Thank you, Congresswoman. I'm looking forward to this conversation and certainly questions from audience members as well. I'm really glad to be with you, Congressman. We've been working together a lot lately, especially when it comes to these attacks on vote by mail. I'm grateful for your leadership. Also, really glad to be here with our other distinguished panelists. Congressman Morelli, thank you for your leadership and standing strong with us as we push back and defend free, fair elections in America. And of course, I'm always glad to be one of the unsung heroes of democracy, one of 36 county clerks and elections directors across the state of Oregon, Marion County's own Bill Burgess. My role as Secretary of State really is to serve all the people of Oregon. And we have a number of important roles to really sit at the center of the relationship that Oregonians have with state government. But we are here to talk today about the safe, accurate, and fair elections that Oregon runs. We've been taking on a lot of tough issues in that respect these days. And it's nothing that we should be taking for granted, because the attacks on our system from the president and this administration really are relentless. Just in the first year of this administration, you've heard of some of this already, but they tried to roll out an executive order that would have let the president decide who is voting and how elections are run. They took away funding. They gutted an agency whose charge was to protect our elections from foreign interference and cyber threats, the kind of thing that Mr. Burgess and his colleagues really need. And they sued us because we said no when they demanded access to our full voter file, the kinds of things that you trust us to protect, your driver's license numbers, your dates of birth, your partial social security numbers. And that's all in the past. What they're doing now is a continuation of that, trying to nationalize elections, weaponize the U.S. Department of Justice to prove their election fraud theories, their meritless conspiracy theories, and to lay the groundwork for interference in the 2026 elections. All you got to do is look at what's happened in Maricopa County, Arizona, Fulton County, Georgia. And they're pushing for the legislation that we've already talked about, the SAVE Act, the Save America Act, the MEGA Act, all of which is part of this attempt to push a narrative that is not supported by facts. Voter fraud, non-citizen voting, they say that it's widespread. I'm here to tell you it is not. And ultimately, all of these things would just serve to put up more barriers, to make it harder and more expensive for eligible people to vote, to be heard. They're threatening vote by mail. I agree with the congressman. They're threatening this because they feel vulnerable. They are desperate. They know that they are going to be held to account when Americans get to vote, and they're worried about that. But another reference you've heard, but it bears repeating because it is so fundamental to where we are, the Constitution is not on their side. And you don't have to be a lawyer to understand this. It's right there in Article 1, Section 4. As the congresswoman said, states run elections. It's not up to the president to do that. And we're going to defend that right every single time in Oregon. We're developing tools for every kind of emergency that we can imagine, whether that's interference from the FBI or ICE or The continued uncertainty that we're seeing from the Postal Service. And we can't forget, we're in Oregon. We are vulnerable to natural disasters as well. We saw wildfires not that long ago in the midst of an election. And we're using every tool in our toolbox we have to get ready. We're working with our Attorney General, Dan Rayfield. We prevailed in an offensive lawsuit against that executive order with the state of Washington. We prevailed when we pushed back in that demand for voter data in what was, I'm told, a very unusual development. The federal judge ruled from the bench, dismissed the case. They are going to appeal that, but we feel very confident in the argument that we made, and we're looking forward to continuing to defend your right to privacy and the Constitution. And ultimately, whatever they are preparing, whatever they're considering, we have the tools in place. We are ready to defend Oregonians' right to vote and to hold politicians accountable. That includes particularly, this is my transition, I suppose, in some ways, our partnership with county clerks. It is one of the geniuses of our system that so much happens in such a diverse and diffuse way. These clerks, I'm here to tell you, they don't know the word impossible, and they've got to adapt on the fly all the time, and they do it. Go back to that example from wildfires a few years ago. Think about it. People were displaced. How were they going to get ballots? Well, the clerks figured that out. They got those ballots to those voters, and they made sure that their votes were counted. That's the kind of thing that we will always be prepared to do. And if Congress, despite the best efforts of the Congresswoman and the Congressman, tries to interfere with our rights, we're going to work with the Congresswoman, with our entire delegation, to push back. They're not going to be able to do that. Our oath is not to the politics of Washington, D.C. It's to you, the people of Oregon that we serve, and we're not going to forget it. That's how we defend democracy. It's how we protect your voice. I want to close with an important reminder. Everyone in Oregon is going to have a chance, who's eligible, everyone's going to have a chance to vote in two important elections this year. There may be others at your local level, but the primary and the general are upcoming. And I'm echoing, again, what the Congresswoman said here. We want you to make a plan for how you're going to vote and to share that plan with your friends, your family, your neighbors, your coworkers. The best possibility is to get your ballot as soon as you are ready to make your choices into a county drop box. That means it doesn't rely on the Postal Service. It goes directly to Mr. Burgess and his colleagues. If you need to use the mail, that's fine, but please try to get it in the mail at least a week ahead of time so that it can get postmarked and get to the elections offices on time. If you need to use the mail and it's closer than a week, you can do that, but please go into the post office, go up to the counter and ask for a hand postmark. That actually will increase the chances that it gets to us and gets counted in the right way. That's really important for us. And obviously, thinking about that, both for the primary May 19th, the general November 3rd, that's at the heart of our democracy. And even though we are in challenging times right now, I'm very confident in our system, very confident in our team and our clerks, and I'm very much looking forward to the conversation we're having today, as it really matters. So thanks for being here. Thanks for the opportunity. I look forward to your questions.
4: Thank you so much, Secretary Reed. This is why we're the gold standard. And now I'd like to welcome, as Secretary Reed mentioned, our unsung hero, Marion County Clerk Bill Burgess, who will discuss how officials on the local level will ensure your voice is heard. Welcome.
7: Thank you, Congresswoman Salinas. And thank you also, Ranking Congressman Joe Morelli from New York. And of course, our great Tobias Reed, our Secretary of State. We're so happy to have him here managing these very choppy waters, getting us through all sorts of things that we never thought we'd have to be dealing with. But with a combination of the three of you together and hopefully that Universal Right to Vote Act, we're making headway through the storm. In preparation, I'll just go over quickly what we do in the county clerk's office about elections. And so for in preparation for an election, our first step is to accurately map to ensure that each voter gets the right ballot based on their residential address so they may vote in jurisdictions in races for which they are eligible. This primary election, Marion County has over 400 different unique ballot styles. That took a lot of proofing. We update our voter registration every day. We process candidate and measure filings for the local races. We develop ballot styles and proof them. Then we accurately test each candidate and race on each ballot style. Sometimes this takes 2 or 3 days to do what we call a logic and accuracy test. After these tests, we reprint ballots, develop voter pamphlet instructions, insert contents into each outgoing ballot packet, mail ballot packets around the world, including military and overseas citizens. In fact, those are going out this Friday. We issue ballots over the counter. Some counties, including Marion, develop and mail a local voter's pamphlet. When ballot return envelopes come back, we scan the statewide unique barcode number, which is part of the security in the election, make sure that we only take one ballot per person, no matter how many ballots they may have, we're only going to take one ballot. And then we check each packet for eligibility. We specially trained staff validate each signature before we remove the ballot from the envelope. We send letters to each voter with the signature challenge to help them cure it in order to open and count their ballot. We perform a public certification test on the vote tally system before scanning ballots. Teams of two from different political parties determine voter intent when there is a write-in or if a voter votes for more than the allowed number of candidates, but otherwise notes their choice. We publish results and certify the election within 27 days. Then we perform a post-election tally system test. This is that third test on our system. Then we count by hand a sample of ballots to verify accuracy and test the software to assure that it has not changed, all to assure that the certified results are correct. And this is done under camera in secure places with protocols to assure secure, transparent, and accurate results representing the voters' choices. There are many detailed elements to each of these tasks, and also included is planning and coordinating security and ballot drop site management, and much more. And I would urge all of you to go visit your county clerk's elections office to observe these processes. They'd be glad to have you there. We have special procedures for observers, but also, besides observing the election, the idea of taking a tour with one of the elections officials, I think, is essential for you to really get a feel for what we do.
4: Wow, that is a lot of work. There will not be a test at the end of this event. Thank you, County Clerk Burgess. Okay, so I just have a few questions of my own. I think they will probably overlap with some of the questions from the audience. So, and then once we do that, we'll get to the audience questions. My first one for Ranking Member Morelli: what will states do if the Trump administration does send in ICE or FBI agents to polling stations?
5: Well, first of all, may I just compliment both the Secretary of State and the Marion County Clerk? I mean, this is why I feel so good about elections in America. I'm not going to kid you. Whether you're a Democrat or Republican, local and state election officials take this job very seriously. And just listening to the long list of things that Mr. Burgess went through, I mean, this is an enormous effort to both make sure that everybody has access to the ballot, but to make sure it's counted accurately, that that people aren't, you know, voting in large numbers fraudulently. I mean, it's such a ridiculous notion. There's no evidence that that ever happens. It doesn't stop the president from saying it. But I just want to congratulate them. And I think this is really an important, you know, reminder of how hard the work is and how serious the people are doing it. And you know, these offhand comments the president makes, it's just frankly, if there's any lack of confidence that Americans have, it's because he keeps saying it with no evidence and no justification. Anyway, let me get to the, because it's a really important point. You know, we hear Representative Salinas and I hear all of our colleagues expressing the very same concerns that voters are, which is what happens if people show up. So I have a team that's been working for several months almost full time now at looking at all the various threats that could happen, potential threats. In fact, we look at things that have historically happened, but we even now are conjuring up things that have never happened in American history. But frankly, that's no guarantee under Donald Trump that they won't happen this year. So things like, for instance, armed guards showing up, whether it's ICE officials or U.S. Marshals or a federalized National Guard. First of all, it's against federal law. You may not bring weapons into a polling place. And certainly federal officials are specifically identified under federal code. So we will ensure that that is that law is respected. And it's interesting, anybody in the military who would give an order to someone to go to a polling place is actually guilty of a federal crime. So part of what we're doing is just making sure we understand the response. So we understand the threat first, the response, how to mitigate, and then make sure that we know who is doing what. And we're also going to educate more and more people. One of the things that I'm really interested in is making sure that not only Secretary of State and the clerk have the responsibility for educating people, we should as well. So I'm going through and doing a scan on all 50 states, and we're going to be giving tools to members to be able to go to their communities and meetings like this and others to say, these are the things you can and cannot do. But making sure that there's no violation of federal law when it comes, there cannot be any military members, there cannot be any people with weapons. And we're going to do, be vigilant in upholding the law and making sure federal judges know the law as well. I'm sure they do, but we're going to remind them. And I don't know if the clerk or Secretary of State had anything further to add about the presence of potentially anyone with weapons at trying to intimidate vote.
6: The other thing I would add is just that we are making sure that all of our clerks have that information as well, and they know they have procedures in place, so they can call their county council and will know how to respond if someone shows up unannounced. But I really appreciate your efforts and good comments.
2: 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Our topic this week is the SAVE Act, which is the centerpiece of President Trump's efforts to remake the American election system. Led by Oregon Congresswoman Andrea Salinas, this panel discussion was recorded in March. And the next question looks ahead to the Supreme Court decision just announced on June 29th.
8: Okay, this is for our Secretary of State. If the Supreme Court rules in favor of the Republican National Committee, the RNC, in Watson versus RNC, how will this impact elections in Oregon? And what steps will the state need to take to educate voters on any of these changes? And what conversations are you having with our AG right now?
6: Well, let's make sure we understand what this case is about. Essentially, it says that ballots that were received after Election Day would not be counted. And I, for one, just think that's not a good way to go. It does have an impact. In Oregon in 2024, about 13,000 people voted legally, followed all the procedures, and their votes were counted even though they arrived after Election Day because they were cast before Election Day. What this case would do is, if the Supreme Court invalidates that procedure, would mean that those 13,000 legally cast ballots would not be counted. And we are concerned that this could be an even bigger issue going forward because of the cuts and the uncertainty in the Postal Service. So I think it's better when more eligible people vote. We're more likely to get the government that reflects the will of the people when more people participate. We're stronger as a result of that. So I'd like to see that ability continue. It's not a hard operational thing for the clerks to adjust to, I don't think, and Mr. Burgess can speak to this as well. But we want to make sure that people understand the implications here. And it goes back to the reminder that I tried to offer at the end of my opening comments, which is make your plan. As soon as you are ready to make your choices, do that. Get your ballot in. The best way is to use that county drop box. If you can find your way to one of those, then there's not an issue with the Postal Service. The county elections office will pick that up and it will be counted. If you need to use the post office, do it as early as you can, hopefully at least a week before the election. And if you need to mail it closer to an election, get into the post office, ask the person at the counter to put a postmark on it so that it has the right documentation and is more likely to get to us and to be counted accurately.
5: I've had hearings in Washington where I've actually asked witnesses who take the position that now the Department of Justice is taking, that ballots received after Election Day shouldn't be counted even if they're postmarked before the end of your election. So in New York, polls close Tuesday at 9 p.m. My view is if you're a voter and you vote the day before, you vote the day of, before 9 p.m., your vote should be counted if it's postmarked. And so I've asked witnesses, what's wrong with the United States postmark? Is that not something we're willing to suggest is legitimate anymore? And you'll have some of the witnesses say, yeah, we don't trust the Postal Service. I mean, this is kind of the fevered craziness, the whole thing. You file your taxes, by the way, April 15th is your filing deadline. If you get them postmarked by then, you don't pay penalties. We trust the post office. I mean, it's getting to the point of insanity. You know, all the talk about election ballot, they're supposed to be received by Election Day. This wasn't for the benefit of election administrators. It's for the benefit of voters.
6: Right.
5: Voters have the whole day to vote. I don't know why you would try to constrain. It's not as though they're trying to change the outcome. I mean, voting after Election Day would be problematic. Voting on Election Day should not be a problem for anyone. And even if it takes a little time to count all the ballots that were received appropriately before the deadline, even if it takes a couple of extra days, which we all want to know the answers immediately that night, we get that. But this is more about what are we doing to make sure voters' voices are heard, not making it easier for those of us in government to do our work. It's really how do we maximize participation by everyone.
8: Feel free to jump in, Bill.
7: Oh, sure. I'm really concerned about this. Over the years, we always had a few hundred ballots come back after Election Day, usually within just a day or two after Election Day. We've been doing this for a few years now. And sure, it is a little bit more work for us, but we want to do what it takes to hear every voice and make every voice count. And the last election we had, the presidential election, we had about 1% of the ballots came after Election Day. Now, we just had a small election this last November, and it was about 5% of the ballots came after Election Day that were postmarked. So now that people are used to this, taking it away from them is going to probably disenfranchise so many people, and we're really going to have to have a campaign to re-educate people if that's the situation.
8: Oh, and I have been definitely talking to my colleagues on the ground at the state and local levels about that education campaign. So thank you for those comments. So County Clerk Burgess, and I know a lot of people probably remember this, in 2024, some of our ballot boxes in Oregon and Washington were set on fire. So can you talk about the security of ballot boxes and how we keep them secure?
7: Sure. That was a pretty sophisticated attack using something called thermite, I believe it was called. It's a chemical that's used in things like underwater, when the people go down there and dive and do things with ships and that kind of stuff, because it actually burns through metal about 2,800 degrees. We, for the most part, have got very secure ballot drop boxes, and we have fire retardant inside that we check to make sure it's in date to make this so it doesn't happen. The ballot boxes that most people use in Oregon have been designed to make it really hard for a fire to go, but still there are ways for that people can overcome that. So what we've got a couple different things about that. We're getting cameras on more boxes throughout the state, number one. Number two, we're picking up on regular schedule even more often close to an election day. And if indeed there were a problem at a ballot drop site that would to happen like that, we would be able to inform people that were there at that particular time so they could get new ballots and get them voted. That's what happened in Clark County, Washington, across the bridge, Vancouver, whereas the ones in Oregon, we hardly had a problem. But also, our local law enforcement, when we talk today, we'll talk about where the drop sites are and ask them to watch those sites for us, because what we're concerned about is voter intimidation around those sites. One of the neat things about about vote at home like we do here is there's not much voter intimidation at home when you're filling out your ballot. So I think we're more secure than most other places. But still, dropping off the ballot, there's a possible chance, and we want to be sure that law enforcement and all are willing and ready to take care of that. And if anybody feels the hair on the back of their neck when they go to a drop site, give us a call or call 911, and we'll find another way to make sure that you can get that ballot in time.
8: So now I want to open it up and start taking some questions from the audience. Take some questions, Scott.
9: Thank you, Congresswoman. The first question comes to us from Mark Kendall. He wrote in the chat, what are the tactics and likelihood to vanquish the SAVE Act in the Senate? Is there a fallback position for Oregon's vote by mail should the SAVE Act pass? Or will Oregon's elections be thrown into turmoil? And then the final part of the question was, are there any provisions in the SAVE Act that would federalize elections if the state systems don't comply with new standards set forth in the SAVE Act?
8: Congressman Riley, I'll let you take this.
5: Yeah, sure. First,
8: let's start.
5: My thanks to Senator Padilla and Senator Schumer. So Senator Padilla is my counterpart in the Senate and is the ranking Democrat on there. It's called the Senate Rules Committee.
6: He's also a former Secretary of State, so well
5: situated. Yes, he is. That's right. Of California, indeed. So we want to give him all that credit, and it was great training for him. So he has been. They've been vigilant. They've now left after their votes the other night. They were not able to get a cloture vote to stop or to promote and send it to a final vote. So I think we feel pretty good, but there's going to be, look, the president has clearly said he's just going to keep coming at us. So he'll do executive orders. He'll do, all manner of things. And we're just going to be vigilant. I said my team has worked. We've probably got 150 different scenarios at this point that we've thought through from today until January 3rd when the House convenes to elect a speaker. So it's not just up to Election Day, it's the counting, make sure there's no interference with state counting, no seizure of ballots. That's against the law, I think. It's 22 months under federal law that you have to hang on physically to the ballots that you have, so they can't come and take them. But we're going through all of that to just try to do everything we can. And we're working with, by the way, just first of all, working with secretaries of state like Secretary Reid and others to make sure we're all in coordination. And that will only intensify in the coming months. We're also working with a ton of civil society groups, civil rights groups, whether it's the NAACP Legal Defense Fund, whether it's a lawyers group, whether it's the Brennan Center out of New York, Democracy Forward. This is just the Common Cause. I'm going to start naming them, which is a bad idea, and Citizens United. I mean, we're working with literally thousands of people, both elected and unelected, to make sure that there's no intrusion on people's rights to vote. But we have to be vigilant because every day the president literally comes up with some other, frankly, harebrained idea.
8: Secretary of State Reid or Clerk Burgess, did you either of you want to add to that?
6: I think I would just really thank our senators as well, Senator Wyden and Senator Merkley, who are very vocal in opposition. All of us understand what it would actually do. It would just make it harder for people to vote, for eligible people to participate. And I really appreciated what you said, Congressman, earlier. It's not a privilege. It is a right. It is the most fundamental in our democracy. And I can't think of any other place in the economy or the development of the world where we take something that is a right and make it less convenient. I feel like I want to supportively yell at your voters when I see them standing in line, you don't have to do this. You don't have to take time off your hourly job. You don't have to get childcare. You don't have to go stand in line at a single place for a single time. How inefficient and ineffective is that? And we know better. We are, remember Louis Brandeis said states are the laboratories of democracy. We are happy to share what we have learned. We know you get it. And we want everybody to be moving in the direction of more people voting, not erecting barriers. I mean, it is cynical. It's unnecessary. It's expensive. Think about how much more cost would be dumped on counties and states. States in the middle of an election cycle, and it's frankly dangerous. We've seen what happens. Look at Kansas, 30,000 eligible people who were denied the right to vote. Unnecessary, expensive, dangerous. We should defeat it and not take anything for granted.
5: I would just say, although I'm always described as being from New York's 25th congressional district, most people assume that's New York City. I actually from upstate New York, far away from New York City, and my home is the place where Frederick Douglass published the North Star newspaper and lived in Rochester, did much of his work, as well as Susan B. Anthony. Her home is about a mile from where I am. I agree with you. I mean, this has really been about expanding in my community, all about expanding the right to vote to Black Americans, to women. And honestly, if you look at the whole history of our country, since the, 239 years ago with the new Constitution, and for all of its problems around franchise, we have just expanded it. Is really the first president in American history and the first Congress ever content to try to restrict and limit and constrain the rights of Americans to vote. It's just baffling.
8: All right, go ahead, Bill.
7: Yeah, it's almost inconceivable that these attacks would even be there, because these attacks are based on lies. And what are they there for? They're for people to raise money, to influence people, to aggravate people and motivate them in very dishonest ways against their own self-interest and against the interest of our Constitution, our Declaration of Independence. I think we have to go back in those things about inalienable rights and make sure that everybody is treated with dignity and respect, and the first stop to that is to make sure that everybody's voice counts. So I'm appreciative for all the stuff that everybody here is doing to make that happen, no matter what we get thrown against us.
8: All right, let's take another question, Scott.
9: Next question comes from York in the chat, who asks, is there evidence of voter fraud in Oregon?
6: I can start with that one. The Legislative Fiscal Office did a study. They looked at 20 years of ballots, 60.9 million ballots in all, and they found 38 cases of improper voting. When I'm in person, I like to ask people to guess how many they found amongst 60.9 million votes. It's easy math. It's less than one in a million. And while 38 is 38 too many, it is not the case that it is significant. It is not the case that that has ever influenced the outcome of an election. We always want to be raising the floor, looking for more ways to be more secure. And we're doing that with our clerks and with our systems. But there is simply not evidence. In fact, there's evidence that it is not a problem. And you can see that from the descriptions you already heard from Mr. Burgess. The way we do things here is well established and very secure. Identity is verified. Ballots are barcoded. Signatures are verified. Ballots are kept. And as one of my predecessors, Republican Secretary of State Dennis Richardson, said it famously and perhaps best, you can't hack paper ballots. So I feel very good about where we are in Oregon.
8: I just want to pipe in with an example of what happens. My 16-year-old daughter went to DMV. She got her driver's license. She signed up. I told her, I was like, make sure to register with a party. So a lot of people don't register with a party at all.
6: Yep.
8: She did that. And she voted for the first time in a federal election. And then her ballot came back because the signature she gave when she was 16 was not the same signature she had when she was 18. And she had to cure her ballot. And I was like, democracy in action. This is so you're not a fraud. But people think that this doesn't happen. It happened right in my house.
6: It does. And there is a pro tip actually in that too. If you have a driver's license or a state ID card and you're not sure, did I include my middle initial? How did I sign? Look on your driver's license, your ID card. There's a signature there. That's the one you should use when you're signing your ballot. It can save voter time and it can save the clerk's time too.
8: All right. Another question, Scott?
9: Next question comes from Melanie, who asks, are some demographics disproportionately affected by the removal of vote by mail?
6: I would say, and I'm sorry to jump right in here, but others will have things to add. It's not demographics, it's geographic probably, and maybe demographic to the extent that age is an issue. It's people who have a harder time getting to a particular place and time, and that's the genius of our system. It gets the ballot to eligible people so they can fit it into their busy and complicated lives. You can just imagine somebody who's working an hourly wage, someone who lives a long way, someone who's dealing with a disability. All of those things are putting up barriers that don't need to be there. But it's funny, the history of this, you know, the idea of mail-in voting started in Oregon as a Republican idea, and initially Democrats were skeptical and opposed, and in some weird ways it has flipped. I think that is evidence that it doesn't affect anyone in particular. There's no one who wins in this except voters, and that's the point. We need to make it easier for people. That's the value that all of us here share, that everyone who is eligible should be able to exercise their right free of barriers and inconveniences.
8: Go ahead, Bill.
7: Yes, vote by mail is so helpful to busy people, people that right. have things that happen in their lives that they didn't expect that day, people in the healthcare industry that many times yeah. get mandatory overtime, so they thought they could get there, but they really can't get there. I was in Montana a few weeks ago and talked with a person that was servicing one of the Tesla charging stations in Missoula, Montana. Well, he lives in Billings, Montana, about 300 miles away from there. And so how about people like this? He likes vote by mail, because I talk to everybody I see about vote by mail, of course. And so it's really essential. You think of truck drivers. You think of so many different people that aren't available on those short hours on election day, besides the fact that it would probably cost us a whole bunch more to do that. We would have to hire an army, maybe three or four times as many people as we have now, find secure locations, and then have security wrapped around those things. That would be, it would be an amazingly large expense, and I hope if were to happen, that it wouldn't be without compensation to the counties, because the counties, frankly, are really scraping by now and don't have the money that they need right now to run elections in the proper way.
5: You know, it also points out something really interesting in this conversation, which is allowing the states the latitude to do most of the work here, as the Constitution, which has been pointed out, states the time, manner, and places. Because the way you do it in Oregon is so different than the way we do it in New York. We've tried to expand access because it is hard for people to get to the polling place on the assigned hours on election day. If you're a worker, if you're out of town. So we have early voting where we open up for 10 days prior to election day. People can go in every day of the week and vote, cast it. But it's just interesting that every state is different. I think we would like to move more towards the example you've set and have people vote by mail. But until just a couple of years ago, you couldn't unless you were out of town on business, or you were hospitalized, or, you know, were a permanent absentee because you were a senior citizen and had mobility issues. So, but it does point out the importance of not necessarily nationalizing and telling every state how they must do it, and allow the ingenuity and creativity, and allow the customs in a particular state or community really to help ensure ultimately the most important thing, which is people have access to the ballot and their ballot gets counted. The manner of way you do it can change from place to place, and that's okay.
8: All right, I think we have time for one more question, Scott.
9: This comes from Andrea. She asks, how can I help in my community to protect voting access?
6: I think the most important thing is to check your status and make sure you are prepared to vote, and help others that you're connected with to have that same opportunity. So you can look at our website, you can look at the county election sites, make sure that the address is up to date, that you're gonna get your ballot, have your own plans, that your ballot gets back with your choices and gets counted. Offer your assistance to other people who don't have the knowledge and confidence that you do. And as Mr. Burgess pointed out earlier, you can also do a lot by observing what's happening in

0: Hasn't happened. There is no systemic voter fraud. We have searched for it. We've looked for it. There's no evidence of it. And it's kind of interesting. The fraud occurred in 2020, but somehow in 21, 22, didn't happen. 24, it didn't happen. Last year, it didn't happen. So it manages to only happen in the year where Donald Trump loses an election, which is astonishing. But it is important to make sure we have these conversations to educate our fellow citizens, no matter whether it's in the state, in a community, or across the country. That's really important that people become aware and know that the right to vote is really one of the most sacred things in our democracy, and we have to allow it to continue.
1: Clerk Burgess, get the final word.
2: Okay, our election board workers are probably the greatest ambassadors for elections for us. We hire about 150 of them, and when they talk to other people in the grocery stores or the kitchen table or whatever, they can talk about how things really are. And Secretary Reed has got that great site, OregonVotes.gov. And if you go there, you can update your voter registration. First, check it out, because everybody should check it out to be sure that everything's right, the address and all, but also that their party is right, because this is a primary election, a closed election, closed primary in Oregon, and you only have till the 28th of April to make sure that you're up to date there to be able to vote in the party that you wish to vote for.
1: Well, I just want to sincerely thank all of the electeds on this call. You are all working so hard to make sure that we have the free and fair elections that we have been used to and that we still currently have through this November's elections. And thank you to everyone who joined the call. I hope this gives you more confidence that your vote will count this November. And please, as we've all said on this call, remember to return your ballot early, either by mail or Dropbox. Check your registration. Make sure your information is up to date and do it before the deadlines for the May primary or the general election. And then have a plan and then help others do the same thing. Thank you all so much.
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2: Hello, my name is Mark Babson. I'm the host of this weekly radio program, which is sponsored by the nonprofit Salem for All. Salem for All seeks to make real and attainable the goals of hope, purpose, meaning, belonging, and achievement. We see ourselves in the tradition of American social movements like Dorothy Day's Catholic Worker, Jane Addams' Hull House, and the Student Nonviolent Coordinating Committee of 1960s Nashville. My guest today is Wilson Wewa. Wilson is an elder and spiritual leader of the Northern Paiute tribe. He is the great-great-grandson of Chief Wiawiwa, and he is the author of Legends of the Northern Paiute. I'll also close this introduction. I'll share two short statements of Wilson. The first one, I do think that people have a right to be a part of the land, but I think that they need to respect the land too. And that if they're going to move out there and become a part of the land, that they remember that the resources that the land gives is in limited supply. We should be recognizing that what my grandma's generation left for me is something that needs to be left for my grandchildren. Second one, the more that we realize that there is a true history out there that needs to be unlocked, the more opportunities we have to go in a positive direction in helping one another and understanding one another. Thanks for making time to speak with me today.
3: Thank you for contacting me.
2: What can you tell us about your early life? Where did you grow up? What was your early life like?
3: Well, you got like about 8 hours to listen to me. That's a pretty open-ended question. Well, my early life was at Warm Springs, as many of our people at that time. We grew up without electricity, indoor plumbing. We had wood stove in our house. We had a faucet that serviced about 10 homes on the outside. So each day we had to carry buckets of water for cooking, for doing laundry, for washing dishes, for washing our face. But in that time, I look back in retrospect and I never looked at myself as being poor. My dad made sure that we had 3 meals a day, that we had clothes on our back, and that we went to school. I didn't think we were poor. In fact, measured by today's standards, I think we were a lot richer back then than kids are today. Kids are way too spoiled today. When you're raised in a generation that has very little, you learn to respect and value things that other people don't have and that other people have. I grew up in that time. A lot of walking. We had to walk to school every day, about 2 miles. Toys were something that you never expected to have. So if we did have any toys at all, we valued those toys and we took care of them. But they weren't as sought after. We enjoyed hiking, playing outdoors, climbing in trees, going swimming up the creek in the summertime. Spending a lot of time outdoors. We had horses, so riding horses was a part of our life. We always found something to do. Today, kids are stuck on their cell phones. They're playing games. They're not taxing their minds to learn how to troubleshoot the things of daily life. And I think that's what we had in our generation as young people. We had to use our mind to find something to do. And I can't remember any of the games we used to play, but I think we made up games just to pass the time of day. But we enjoyed playing with one another all the time. And then we lived in a community where our family was pretty much all next door neighbors. Older cousins took care of younger cousins, younger siblings. When one of the adult family parents were gone shopping or out of the house. I seen a presentation on TikTok that said for kids to go outside and fall down and fall out of trees and get hurt and to leave. We were out of the house at sunrise and our parents never worried about us all day because we were always in good company somewhere. But we were always told to be home before sunset, before dinner, in time for dinner. We learned independence and we learned how to fill in the day with fun things. There were other structured activities when our dad on the weekend would take us fishing on the Deschutes River or up the local creek here in Warm Springs. Or in the fall time, we went hunting with our uncles and older cousins. We also went camping to go pick huckleberries. Our family, like many families in Yakima, Umatilla, and Warm Springs, other reservations, probably Grand Ronde, Siletz, a lot of our families made income by working at farms. So like in June, when school was out, we'd move down to Orient by Sandy and pick strawberries and raspberries and blueberries to make income for our household. And then after the berry season, well, there were beans to pick down there. There was corn to pick, all that kind of stuff. We moved around working at farms. Then in the fall time, we were picking apples and peaches and pears down in Hood River and the Dalles. So we were filling those spots today that migrant people from Mexico fill. So we helped America to stay self-sufficient. Today, a lot of American kids don't fill those positions anymore. So they don't have the work ethic that we were brought up with to become a positive, self-supporting member of our community. And then when we weren't working at somebody's farm, we were out in the desert with our grandparents and our moms digging roots to help supplement our store-bought foods, our native foods. And so we did that from like the end of April, probably till the end of July. So we were moving from place to place out in the desert to continue to gather our root foods for our families. And then like in the fall time, we'd go hunting. In those days, there were a lot more deer and elk than there are today. They were very prevalent all over Central Oregon. We froze deer meat. We dried deer meat. Drying was pretty much the main way that we preserved deer meat so that we had a supply for winter time. Our family was somewhat known for hunting. We were able to trade our dried deer meat for people that fished on the Columbia, families that fished on the Columbia, we trade them for dried salmon. That was the way that I grew up. We did a lot of horse riding back in the day. Our horses were so gentle that we'd find them out there grazing out in the flats and we'd walk up to them and shoot, we were only like 5, 6, 7 years old and we'd help one another on one of the horses and pull up the last person and then kick the horse on the side and they'd start walking and we just tap them on the neck right or left. We know how to find fun things to do. And when we were done riding horses, we jumped off the horse and walked home. We learned how to survive. Our generations were probably the last of the generations that lived the way that our ancestors lived. And then as time has moved on, we've picked up modern jobs, bought houses, we bought cars, we shop in a grocery store predominantly. Some families still continue to gather the traditional foods. They continue to fish for salmon. They continue to hunt deer. but it's not as prevalent with all the families as it used to be. So we value our teachings that we grew up with from little kids to today.
2: Thank you. And when I was a teenager, I moved to Mexico when I was 18 or 19, and I lived with a family that built their own house and grew their own food. And I realized these are the first rich people I ever knew. They had enough. They were happy to share with other people. They lived in a beautiful place. And it really changed my outlook. I envy people who have real experience in the world, who touch the world in an important way. What does it mean to care for the land?
3: Well, today, when I drive, I've been driving since I was 10 years old. When I got a car after I graduated from high school, I started to travel more. So I've seen the landscape all over the Northwest. I've seen the changes to the towns like Bend, Redmond, Sisters, Madras, Warm Springs, even Portland. A lot of people think that Portland has always been this one huge metropolitan area, but Sandy and Gresham used to be separated. They weren't one continual big city, and Gresham was separated from Portland by small farms and family plots. But things have changed. The freeways have made it faster to get to your destination. In that time, more houses have gone up. People that can afford to have large yards have large yards. A lot of people are content to live in apartments. That's taxing our natural resources. With more people coming into certain areas, that means there's more air pollution, cars, from pickups, from the semi-trucks that deliver goods to the stores because they got to feed the people. In the Oregon High Desert, water is not in infinite supply. Some people think it is. I don't think it is. And eventually, that resource is going to get polluted because of the number of users. These big corporations that set up electronic places like Google, they use high amounts of water to cool their generators and their computer systems. And that water many times is allowed to flow back into the local rivers. Many of the fish species and many of the aquatic insects and mammals and amphibians can't thrive in warm water. So we're destroying habitat because of it in the name of progress. I've gone across the Oregon Desert. I don't know who sells the land, whether it's the county or whomever have sold plots of land in the Oregon Desert. And people have taken trailers out there and set them up in hopes of living out in the desert. And then now those trailers are abandoned out there, whether they couldn't get electricity or they couldn't get water to where they were at. Now there's wrecked up trailers out in the desert and nobody's making a move to make the owner clean them up. And it just looks like a big scab on the land. We have to be cognizant of taking care of our environment, not only for ourselves, but for our future generations. What are we leaving for them? As I said earlier, we had a very beautiful landscape when I was young. We could walk, we could ride horses, we could go camping because our area was beautiful. Today, people that have money buying up large tracts of land and then fencing the land, and then you see no trespassing signs. So lands that were once utilized by Native Americans are no longer accessible to anybody, even the general public. It's hard to see the natural landscape and habitat that was available to be seen 50 years ago, 60 years ago, even 10 years ago. The landscape has changed. Logging has changed the landscape. Mining has changed the landscape. People call progress beneficial for the growth of the world, but at what expense is that to the natural habitat? there are areas that have started to reintroduce the wolf back into the ecosystem. And there's pros and cons about the reintroduction of wolves back into the habitat. There are many people so are not in touch with history, and they think that Oregon never had wolves. Oregon had high populations of wolves. Otherwise, the tribes in Oregon would not have a name for wolf. The same way with buffalo. The tribes in most of the tribes in the eastern part of the state have a name for buffalo. Many people may not know it, but they show a grizzly bear on the state flag of California because grizzly bears were prevalent in the state of California, and now they're extinct in California. We have to think about how we're impacting migration trails of elk and deer. We have to know the seasonal rounds of salmon and other aquatic species. We also have to be cognizant of the kind of a pollution that factories are putting into the air that follow the air currents and rain down acid rain 300,000 miles away from the factory. And what that acid rain is doing to the biosystems that rain is falling on. Indigenous grasses, indigenous foods being impacted by acid rain. I probably wouldn't allow my grandsons to drink out of a creek or stream anymore because you don't know how it's being polluted even from the air. The water that we once drank in the wild, safe to drink. I always swore when I first seen a bottle of water being sold in a grocery store that I would never buy a bottle of water because it was our creator that made the water, and the water was made for all people to use equally. But our water systems have become so uncertain as to purity that sometimes we have to drink bottled water. Public systems, as you're probably aware, have chlorine in them. If you're in a municipality anywhere in the United States, you're sure to be drinking chlorine. Chlorine's a carcinogenic. So at one point, can that be attributed to cancer in the human race? You think about all of those things, and it makes you wonder how long we're going to survive on this earth. Are we plotting the path to our own destruction because of progress?
2: And what gives you hope?
3: I think the traditions of Native people that has helped us to survive on this earth for over 100,000 years. We've been very resilient in watching nature and knowing that everything is an infinite. And we have to watch the animals. We have to watch the weather. Our people have time-tested strategies for taking care of the earth. And those strategies are still valid today. And we have to learn to live in a cycle where we allow things to renew themselves in different areas in order to keep them sustainable. And if we don't do that, then we're going to see the extinction of plant species, of animal species, water, air will be impacted. Our Indian people viewed the Mother Earth as a being, much like ourselves. The earth has a heart. The plants that grow on the earth could be likened to the hairs on our body, all over our body. Keeping the earth healthy is like keeping ourselves healthy. I think at times that maybe the oil that's being taken out of the earth is what's causing the increase of earthquakes that are more violent. In the human body, many people are suffering from arthritis. Maybe our Mother Earth is getting arthritis because of the lubrication that separates the plates. And so earthquakes are becoming more violent. The warming of the earth is happening too fast. And the seasons that my people used for survival, for digging the roots, for hunting, salmon season, for everything that we do as native people are being impacted because those cycles aren't happening anymore with predictability. We have to recognize that those impacts to the earth are happening. And at what point does mankind have to come to the realization that we have to slow down? Why do we have to have faster cars? Why? Why do we have to have batteries that live longer? We've had batteries since probably the early 1900s that played radios and whatever else electronic stuff we had, and they sufficed for almost 100 years. Why do we have to have longer running batteries? Why do we have to mine lithium to have longer running batteries? Pretty soon the longevity of those batteries aren't going to be sufficient to somebody, and they're going to want a longer running battery than lithium can provide. When are we going to slow down? Why do we have to get to someplace faster? Back when I grew up, we somewhat had a kickback lifestyle, and we were happy. We weren't in a hurry to get any place. When we got there, we got there. And maybe that's the kind of a way we should go back to. But I think the lifestyle of living in the fast lane is predicated on money. Everybody wants to make a fast buck. Our people lived from season to season according to the foods that were available. So you could say that Native people lived according to their means. And maybe that's what we need to go back to is living according to the amount of money we make working at our jobs and not trying to outdo the Joneses, but be satisfied with what we have. That way we have a lot less stress because we're living within our means and we're not trying to outdo anybody.
2: Is there something you'd like to say in closing?
3: Well, I hope that the people that are listening to this broadcast, I hope that they stop and think long and hard about what I've said. We need to get back to natural thinking. We need to get back to a cyclic lifestyle of sustainability. And there are quadrants that we follow in life as an infant, as a young person, as an adult, and as an old person before we start the cycle over. And that cycle can be used for every facet of mankind's life, finances, health, whatever. And when we find that road to follow, I think our life will become a lot easier. I'm still learning. I'm not the expert. I can give my opinion, but I know that I'm not trying to save up a lot of money that I can't take with me when I die. I can enjoy life as it presents itself to me each and every day. And I try not to stress about the future because I have no control over the future. But I can look at our past history of my family, of my tribe, of mankind as a whole, and the world, and learn from the past, and hopefully not to make the same mistakes.
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And this is Gordon Monroe on Firelight Stories. This is the show where we tell you folk tales, fairy tales from all over the world, but also early Oregon history stories from the 1800s and early 1900s. And this month, I was noticing that Silver Falls State Park has what they call History Days. They used to call it Al Fawcett Days. Now they call it History Days. And you can go up there both Saturday and Sunday and learn all about the park, all about old-time logging. I think they have, one time they had a big trailer just filled with misery whips. That's what they used to call the saws they had. Two-person saw, you have one person on either side, and some of those were up to 22, 25 feet long. And you can imagine how much fun they were to operate if they're called misery whips. But you also learn about the CCC. They did a whole lot of work up there. And, of course, you learn about Al Fawcett, one of the most famous people having to do with Silver Falls. So I thought I'd tell you a story about Al Fawcett. Long before Silver Falls was ever a state park, there was a town up there. It's called Argenta, which in Latin means silver. And later on, it was changed to Silver Falls City. Now, I don't know why everybody was so enthralled with silver up there, because there are no silver mines up there. There's nothing silver about it, except maybe the fish in the water had silver backs. That was about it, but it was silver. And in its heyday, probably had about 200 people. Now, the rest of the land was under private ownership. And those owners were doing like everybody else was doing. They're trying to make a buck off their land. Now, two of the owners were logging companies. And they did what they did best. They cut down trees. They clear cut. You couldn't see a single tree. Now, the third owner was a man by the name of Mr. Geyser. And he owned the land around South Falls. And he was trying to make a buck off entertainment. See, what he would do is charge people a nickel or a dime to come and watch him push old car bodies off the falls. Then in 1928, another man came along. Man with a better idea. Still entertainment, but a better idea. And his name was Al Fawcett, the Monroe, Washington daredevil. And his idea was to create an amusement park. He bought the land from Mr. Geyser. He had all sorts of plans. He's going to build a road all the way down to the bottom, line it with flowers and concession stands, selling hard candy, hot dogs, and root beer. And there's only going to be one entertainment in his park. And that was him, Al Fawcett, going over South Falls 177 feet in a canoe on purpose. And he was going to do that once a month. That's how he was going to make his living. Now, you may think he was crazy. People back then thought he was crazy. But he's no stranger to danger. You see, he was a boxer.
And he was a logger. And logging back then, it was dangerous business. You're lucky to come out of the woods alive. And if you did, you're usually missing something. A finger, a toe, a hand, a foot, a leg, an arm. So he'd no stranger to danger. And besides, it wasn't even the first time he'd done it. First time was up in Washington, Sunset Falls. See, there was a movie company. And they wanted a scene in one of their movies of somebody going over the Sunset Falls in a canoe. And they were willing to pay $5,000 to anyone that would do that. Sounded pretty good to Al, and it didn't seem to bother him a whole lot that 32 other men had died trying to go over those falls. He said he'd scouted it out. He'd made precautions, and he had. Built himself a special canoe, carved it out of a single piece of wood 32 feet long. And he armored the front end with sheet metal. And he had outriggers on the side to keep him from bashing into boulders on the way down. And he had a drag chain out back to keep him going straight. And he had a lid over the top, and he even built himself oxygen tanks. Swore that he could stay underwater for 2 hours if he had to. Now, Al, he's an entrepreneur. He's a marketer. He started writing articles about himself, called himself the King of the Whitewater. And by the time the big day came, more than 3,000 people showed up to watch him go over those falls. But when the movie company showed up and they saw that canoe, they backed out. They said, no way, that's not what we had in mind. But Al, he decided to go over anyway. 3,000 people, and by the way, they were all making bets. And they're all making the same bet. See, they were all betting that Al was going to die, and he was betting that he was going to live. Which, if you think about it, it's a pretty good bet on his part, because if he dies and loses the bet, he's not around to have to pay it off. So eventually he went on up there, got in the canoe, and headed on down. And I tell you what, the water there is running 40, 50, 60 miles an hour. And it's not a straight shot. It's going down at a slight angle. And, well, about halfway down, it looked like he was just going to bash into a big boulder, but I guess those outriggers worked. And he made it all the way down. And afterwards, he said he had no idea, and he figured nobody else did either, the power of that water. He said it felt like it was trying to squeeze the life right out of him. And every organ in his body was beaten up and bruised. Now, you'd think that having done it once, that'd be enough. But not for Al. He kind of liked it. Kind of got in his blood. So he did it again, went over the Oregon City Falls. More than 10,000 people showed up to watch him do that. Had the same canoe, but had a slight miscalculation. See, the wind was blowing strong, and it pushed him sideways. And when he went over the falls, the canoe just sort of turned upside down, and he's hanging out the back end for dear life. Said it sounded like 100,000 cowbells going off in his ears. And he landed upside down, floated around for about 6 minutes before anybody got to him. He was breathing the air trapped underneath his canoe. And now he's going to go over South Falls. 177 feet. He said there's really no need to be frightened. He'd scouted it out. He'd made precautions. And he had. See, he built himself a dam up above the falls so he could let out a big whoosh of water to push him out and over the falls. And he built a chute at the end of the falls so that when he went down, he wouldn't hit the rocks below. He'd hit the water. And he had a guy wire from the bottom all the way up to the top. And it went through a ring on the front of his canoe so he'd keep him going tip down. And his canoe was a special canoe. He designed it.
what he called safety canoe. I don't know if I'd call it a safety canoe, but he did. And it was wood frame, canvas stretched over it, and he had 32 half-inflated inner tubes inside. And it sort of looked like a torpedo or a cigar. And like I said, he's an entrepreneur, he's a marketer, and he marketed just like the stock car racers market today. He had the names of everybody that helped him out on the side of his canoe. There was Columbia Outfitters that given him his swimming suit, and Columbia Tire that given him all the half-inflated inner tubes, and Hirsch and Wiest who'd built the canoe for him, and of course, Al Fawcett Safety Boats, because he designed it. And when the big day came, more than 5,000 people showed up. And there's Al, tall and slender, big flop of hair and that easy smile. And he's all dressed up. He's got a shirt and tie and a sweater, slacks, shiny shoes, and he's working the crowd. He had them let out a big whoosh of water, and everybody's looking up there. And then he'd lean over and he'd say, "Next time, it's really going to be exciting, because next time, I'll be coming over." Well, finally, he went on up there. And I tell you what, it took a little bit of courage to do that. And even though he was a teetotaler, meaning he never drank, he had to have himself a little helping of spirits to get his courage up. But then he got in the canoe and had him let out that big whoosh of water. Didn't take him over the falls, so several men had to push him over, but then everything was working just fine. He's going down tip first. Everything is working just like he thought it'd work. And then something happened that he hadn't counted on. See, there was a splice in that guy wire, meaning that's a spot where two ends of the wire are kind of tied together and there's a little bump. And when the ring hit that bump, it got caught up, ripped the ring right off the front end of that canoe and slowed down the front end of the canoe so that the back end caught up, and now he's doing a belly flop. Now, I don't know if you've ever done a belly flop. I have, from about 25 feet into the Multnomah Channel. I tell you what, knocked the wind right out of me, and when I came to, I had no idea which way was up. And you can't tell. The channel is so filled with dirt and silt that you can't see a thing. So I just had to guess. And I guessed right. Otherwise, I wouldn't be here today. But here's how. Belly flop from 177 feet. Well, everybody just sort of figured he was going to die. And they went running down to the bottom of the falls there. And, well, up pops Al Fawcett with that easy smile on his face. But they had to help him out because some people say he broke both ankles. Other people say he sprained them both. But regardless, he couldn't walk. And he was beaten up and bruised all over his body. He had dislocated bones and broken bones. And he spent the next several weeks in the hospital. And while he's in the hospital, his partner in this whole thing, who'd been taking all the money at the gate and all the money on all the bets, sort of disappeared with all the money. So Al decided he's going to do it again. But this time only about 50 people showed up. He decided that just wasn't enough to make it worth going over the falls again. So he sold the land back to Mr. Geyser, kind of got disheartened about the whole thing, gave up going over waterfalls. But like I said, it was in his blood. A year later, he's doing it again. He went over the Shoshone Falls in Idaho, 212 feet. Came out of that with nothing but a bruised wrist. Then he's going to go over the Celilo Falls on the Columbia River. And all the tribes, they said, no way, can't be done. We know. We've been fishing those falls for 1,000 years or more. Huge undertow. You go over those falls, that's it. You're never going to be seen again. You want to go over there, those falls, you need our help. But Al said he really didn't need any help. He'd scouted it out. And he thought he could do it. I guess he was right, because he did. He went over and he lived. Then he's going to take his show on the road.
go down to California, off to Colorado, make his way back east and do the big granddaddy of them all, Niagara Falls. But didn't happen. See, the Depression hit, and nobody was about to spend a nickel or a dime watching somebody risk their life going over the waterfalls in a canoe. So that was the end of his career, but not the end of his dreams. See, even at the age of 60, he's living in Portland, Oregon. He had a permit for going over Niagara Falls, and he was still designing and building special canoes. Had one in the living room in his house. And when they went in and found him and he was passed away, they had to cut the side out of the house just to get the canoe out. Chopped it all up, sold it to the neighbor for firewood. But I tell you what, he had himself a pretty good career. In 4 years' time, he went over a dozen waterfalls. And that's not bad for somebody who could barely swim and was scared to death of water. And that, my friends, is the story of Hal Fosse, a true story. And in fact, there's actually a film. They filmed him going over South Falls. And his relatives come every single year to historic Silver Falls days. And they're there. They show the film. And Guy Fawcett's there. I talked to him, talked to the family. I got a bunch of the information just talking to them. But also, like I said, he's always writing articles about himself, how it was. And every time he went over waterfalls, he'd call up his friends and family afterwards and ask them to cut out the newspaper articles, and he kept them all, had a big scrapbook. And so that's where I got a whole lot of that information. It's just reading that scrapbook. So there's one other person who's really famous with regards to Silver Falls. And I thought I'd tell a story about him. Leastways, it gets around to him. Doesn't start there, but it ends there. And his name is June Drake. And he's often considered the father of Silver Falls State Park. So, here we go. Back in the 1800s, entertainment was just a whole lot different than it is today. See, back then, they didn't have radio. They didn't have stereos. They didn't have TVs. They didn't have movies. They didn't have computers, computer games, iPods. They didn't have cell phones, smartphones. They didn't even have phones. But they did have entertainment. And in Silverton, there was one event that was the highlight of the year. Everybody came out. Whole town shut down, come out for it. Only problem was, you never knew quite when it was going to happen. Sure, it was going to be winter time or maybe early spring, but you never knew what day. And you never knew what time of day. It could be morning, noon, or night. You just had to be ready. You had to be on your toes. And when it happened, when word went out, you just dropped whatever it was that you were doing and ran. And what it was watching the river flow. Now, I'm not talking about just any old time. I'm talking about flood events. And the river would rise up 2, 4, 6, 8, 10 feet, running chocolate brown. It was moving 40, 50 miles an hour. Boulders the size of a wagon, the size of a horse, just flying down that creek. And I tell you what, they had a whole lot more water back then than we do today. See, today in Silverton, we think it's kind of special if we get an inch or two of snow and it stays more than a day. But back then, in the hills around Silverton, they got 3, 4 feet of snow.
Then you get a warm Chinook wind with some rain, melt all that snow, and I tell you what, you had yourself a flood. Now, the winter of 1890, they had a flood to beat all floods. See, they had a little bit of extra snow that year, maybe 5-6 feet of snow. And then the Pineapple Express came through. Warm Chinook wind with a whole bunch of water. And boy, howdy, did they have themselves a flood. Everybody's out there. River's higher than anybody's ever seen it and still going up. And everybody's making bets on whose barn that is flying by, who's going to have to rebuild the next day. And right in the middle of that whole thing, a man comes running down Water Street, waving his arms and shouting at the top of his lungs, "The boom's broke! The boom's broke! The bridge! The bridge!" Now, you see, what he was talking about is this, that back in those times, there was 3 logging companies up above Silverton, up there in the watershed. And, you see, they had a challenge, getting the trees out of the woods. Because nowadays, you and I, we walk through the woods, and you see a tree that's 4 or 5 feet in diameter, and you think, ooh, that's a big tree. That's old growth. Back then, that was a small tree. Most all of them were 8-10 feet in diameter. The big ones, 15 feet in diameter and hundreds of feet tall. And the problem was, they really didn't have any roads back then. Just dirt tracks. No trucks, no trains at that time. Only way to get the logs out of the woods was on the river. But the logs were so big and the river was so small that you couldn't do it just any old time. You had to wait till the water was up. And so they'd make these big stacks of logs on the side of the creek. They called them booms. And in the wintertime, when the waters got high, they'd let out the logs one by one, and somebody else would catch them way down in the prairie, which is what they called the valley back then, where the sawmills were, like Parkersville. Well, that year, that flood, somewhere way up in the hills, a tree fell down across the creek, and all the debris started piling up behind it. Formed a dam. Water started piling up behind it. 2, 4, 6, 8, 10 feet until finally it just burst. And there was a wall of water 6 feet tall flying down Silver Creek. Hit that first log boom, just ripped it apart. Hit the second one, tore it apart. Hit the third one, and now there are thousands of logs the size of a school bus flying down Silver Creek, destroying everything in their path. And back then, there's only one bridge across Silver Creek in Silverton. And if they lost that bridge, it was a disaster. Because, you see, there was as many people, maybe more people, living out in the country south of town than there was in town. And the only way across in the wintertime was the bridge. And if you didn't have the bridge, you couldn't go into town and buy your goods or sell your goods. So pretty soon the fire bell's ringing and everybody's running, shouting and screaming, and they're running around, and they're grabbing lanterns and packs and poles. They put the lanterns at the end of the poles, and people would stand on the edge of the creek and lean out trying to light it up, and that's dangerous business. Those are floodwaters. They could rise up in a split second, grab you by the ankle, pull you under, and that's it. You're not waking up the next day. And other people have packs and poles, and they're prodding and pushing at those logs the size of a school bus flying by at 40, 50 miles an hour, trying to make it so they wouldn't hit the bridge. And people are screaming and yelling. There's thunder and lightning and rain

0: and do it again. No instant replays. You're not going to see it on the news five times in the next week. It's not going to be in the newspaper. It's done. It's gone. And I tell you what, right in the middle of that whole big thing was young 8-year-old June Drake. Most frightening night of his life. Most exciting night of his life. And no matter how much he wanted to see it again, that's it. It was done. It was gone. Nothing but a memory. Night like that can make a big impact on a young boy like June Drake. And I think it did. Because, you see, he grew up making memories. Memories that you could go back and look at again and again and again. He became the official photographer of Silverton, took photographs of every single person in town. There are still people alive today that remember getting their photographs taken by June Drake when they were just children. And they were scared of him. He was a serious kind of guy. But they kind of liked him, too, because, you see, he had this habit. He'd walk around town with a fistful of pennies, and when he saw the kids, he'd just scatter them. And kids would just go running, because back then, penny, it'd buy you a whole bunch of hard candy. But you had to be a little bit careful. You had to stay on his right-hand side, because he had this habit of blowing his nose on the left-hand side. Well, after a while, he started chronicling the countryside. And then he found Silver Falls. And he went on a 30-year crusade to make it a park. Tried to make it a national park. But when the folks came out from Washington, D.C., they stood right there at South Falls, looked around, and said, "Why would anyone want to come and see this? Looks like 100,000 tombstones. You couldn't see a single tree, nothing but stumps." But he didn't give up. He just kept going. Eventually, he even bought some of the land, and he donated it to the state. And in the 1930s, it became Silver Falls State Park. And you can go back there again and again and again, and your children, and their children's children, on down through the ages, and go back and see the wonder of Silver Falls State Park. And it's all because of June Drake and the flood of 1890. And that, my friends, is a story about June Drake and about logging in that area. And indeed, June Drake is considered the father of Silver Falls. And you go up there and they have photographs of him. And there's even Drake Falls, which is named after him. And he took photographs of every single falls, and he sent those all over the place to all sorts of government officials trying to convince them that this place needed to be saved. And eventually, he got her done. But like I said, it took 30 years. That's a little bit of persistence, stick-to-itiveness. So those are two of the most famous people in Silver Falls history. And that's it for another version of Firelight Stories. And once again, you're listening to the Mid-Willamette Valley's community radio station, KMUZ Turner, 88.5 on the FM dial. 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
3: From Quality Radio Productions, it's another edition of Classics and Beyond, an exploration of the wide and varied world of classical music. I'm Jake Longwell. For the majority of this hour, we'll be listening to the music of Beethoven, as we have his String Quartet No. 1 in F Major, Opus 59. This is one of the three Razumovsky quartets, so named as they were commissioned by the Russian diplomat Count Andrei Razumovsky, who lived in Vienna for a number of years. The works were completed in 1806, premiered in Vienna in 1807, and published in 1808. These works are considered to be part of Beethoven's middle period. We have an historic performance recorded on October 7th of 1969 by the WFMT Fine Arts Quartet in Chicago.

Beethoven's String Quartet No. 1 in F Major, Opus 59. As performed by the Fine Arts Quartet, violinists Leonard Sorkin and Abram Loft, violist Bernard Zaslav, and cellist George Sopkin, respectively. The Fine Arts Quartet was the house quartet for many years at WFMT, the pioneering listener-supported classical music station in Chicago. This performance was recorded on October 7th of 1969. We took it from an amazing 8-CD box set from the Music and Arts label from 2004. The Fine Arts Quartet at WFMT, unreleased broadcast performance recordings, 1967 to 1973. In addition to featuring several Beethoven string quartets, this collection also features works by Mozart, Haydn, Brahms, Bartok, Hindemith, and lesser-known composers including Jean Martineau, Karel Husa, and Seymour Schifrin. You are listening to Classics and Beyond. I'm Jake Longwell. If you'd like to get in touch with the program, our email address is qualityradioproductions@gmail.com, and our website, qualityradioproductions.blogspot.com. If you'd like the playlist or streaming audio for this episode, it's Classics and Beyond, program 2602. We'll conclude the hour with music of Serbian-American composer Dušan Bogdanović. This is his first guitar sonata, composed in 1978, heavily influenced by the compositional style of Béla Bartók. It's performed here by Alessandro Domínguez.

0: Music of Dušan Bogdanović, his first guitar sonata, composed in 1978. Performed here by the Italian guitarist Alessandro Dominguez, from a 2024 release on Da Vinci Classics, the album Exordium, 20th Century Guitar Sonatas, featuring music composed between 1971 and 1988. And with that, we come to the end of this hour of the program. My name is Jake Longwell. Thank you, as always, for your company. I do hope you enjoyed my selections. I invite you to join me again soon for another exploration of the wide and varied world of classical music. 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

I can't even believe that we have missed, over the course of the last years, even more recordings with Manfred Cordes. And in this case, we missed the recording he did with Weser Renaissance a few years back, dedicated to the Leiden-born composer Cornelis Schaert. This sounds like a true hardcore Dutch experience, but Schaert himself spent a great deal of time in Italy, and these are Italian madrigals and dances. This week on Millennium of Music, I'm Robert Aubrey Davis. These notes are extensively a study of the importance of Leiden, which was actually more populated than Amsterdam in the 16th century. The great university founded by William of Orange was there, and Cornelis wound up having a pretty prosperous father. But he spends a huge amount of time in Italy as a young man and brings back the latest Italian styles. He also got to be, and this is how we know him, a specialist in the world of glockenspiels. He had a huge number of contracts dealing with glockenspiels, very important, particularly in churches in the Netherlands. And very famously, there's even some glockenspiel tunes referred to in the famous Flautenlusthof collection. What is so extraordinary is that in this Italian work, he became very, very influenced by some of the great Italian masters that he came to know and love, and whose music he very much was inspired by. It is reflected in the 1600 publication, his first book of madrigals for five voices. Then we have a collection in 1603, which is not on this recording, of Dutch madrigals, believe it or not, which apparently one or two are quite extraordinary. But in 1611, he brings out the collection called the Marriage Madrigals, the nuptial madrigals dedicated to the god Hymen, the charming winged youth with a wedding flair in his hand, wearing a yellow veil and adorned with a wreath of flowers, a symbol for the wedding and the marriage ceremony. So that's what this extraordinary collection is, and let's launch into it. You'll hear some, we'll actually begin with the great hymn to Hymen. But you're also going to hear in this recording a number of pavans and galliards on different church modes, and they are quite sophisticated and beautiful. He lives on to 1616. So we have pavans and galliards and the nuptial madrigals of Cornelis Schaert.

Cornelis Schout and the history of Leiden. It's important as a university town. It's important as a church town. What's going on politically explained enormously in these notes. But in our case and for our purposes, yet another one of these incredible recordings of things that we've never heard before, featuring Weser Renaissance and Manfred Cordes on Millennium of Music. I'm Robert Aubrey. I'm Robert Aubrey Davis. Well, as I say, Cornelis Schout had spent time in Italy, not just meeting, but studying works by Luca Marenzio and Croce and the Gabrielis, and even noting how some of this material was brought back to lowlands and the Netherlands with Sweelinck and Jacques de Vert and others. But this recording with Weser Renaissance and Manfred Cordes launches again. We'll have a chance to actually begin with one of these huge Pavane and Galliard settings and modes, and then some of these other Italianate celebrations of wedding. The nuptial madrigals, Pavanes and Galliards by Cornelis Schout with Weser Renaissance and Manfred Cordes.

0: Well, it's amazing to imagine that we have missed, and in fact, I have to say in a couple of weeks, 3 weeks or so, we'll have yet another one of the recordings of the Weser Renaissance and Manfred Cordis we missed. But in this case, the Nuptial Madrigals and Pavans and Galliards by Cornelis Schout, this week right here on Millennium of Music. I'm Robert Aubrey.
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0: I'm Robert Aubrey Davis. As we note, Manfred Cordis often works with municipalities or regions to celebrate music from that area, and we've heard a number of those. He's even working quite recently with an ensemble dedicated exclusively to music from a certain region. And we're going to come back to those recordings as well. But in this case, we are hearing the Nuptial Madrigals and the Pavans and Galliards by the Leiden-based composer Cornelis Schout.

0: Cornelia Schout, and these are the nuptial madrigals, Pavans and Galliards, and I'm actually sitting on three recordings of Manfred Cordis and his Weser Renaissance we've never heard. That's one of them. In a few weeks, we'll hear another one, and I think very probably sometime after that, and the weeks after that, we'll hear yet another, but he's apparently tireless and apparently keeps recording. So I think we will continue this extraordinary series. For complete information about the ensemble and about this recording, simply go to our website, millenniumofmusic.com. We're always very pleased when you do. Our technical director is Christopher Drummond. And for the program, this has been your producer and host. I'm Robert Aubrey.
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0: William Valenti conspires. Denny Siegel lies, cheats, and murders. And singer Michael Flynn goes mental. It's The Dark Side. Let's get bananas. B-A-N-A-N-A-S. It's go time.
1: Perfect.
0: From The Dark Side of Human Nature, this is American Parlor Songbook with your host at the piano, J.P. Houston.
1: And on the other microphone, she's the angel on my shoulder, but she's got a devil on hers, Julie Van Dusen. The underbelly, the dark side, the primitive thug that exists inside us all, buried deep in our lizard brain. Well, by day, we're good, but by night, all bets are off. We keep it cool on the surface, but just underneath, your accountant is skimming, your neighbor is coveting, your plumber is lusting, your husband is lying, your coworker's eating your chicken fingers in the office fridge, your bus driver didn't sleep last night, and your president, well, probably all of the above, especially the chicken fingers. Not me, though. No, not me. This program is definitely not a scheme of any kind, and there are definitely no backwards messages hidden in this broadcast. Except for that one. Okay, two, but I promise that's it.

I had to take a guess, I don't, but I feel entitled. So if I had to take a guess, I'd say that ancient man probably just laid it out on the table, right? Less underbelly and more, hey, we haven't invented clothes yet. My belly's already out. Let's get weird. No need to hide anything when the only rules are finders, eaters. Getting that animal under control, though, that's what pushed it below the surface. Sure, building a society, it helped us elevate above the primitive, right? And we don't all want to murder and steal, but, well, there's no way to suppress every last bit of that wild animal that is man. Though your local public radio book show might be giving it a good try, you can only button up that cardigan so tight. Eventually, even your polite, well-spoken, educated, affluent gentleman can snap and run down the street naked. I'm looking at you, Ira Glass.

And it is fun to hear it unfold, read about it, and watch it even, right? Your radio crime documentary, your TV special, right? That's the release valve, vicariously gasping at the misdoings of others. There's whole television networks dedicated to it now. 24 hours a day, 7 days a week. Moms who kill, clowns who rack up hundreds, Ponzi scheme kings, Hollywood madams, Washington crooks, laid out with hokey narration by a broadcaster slowly walking through an empty brick room for no reason, named Thorn or Stone or Sharp. Leading to the question, did the parents know that they'd grow up to be broadcasters? Like, you know, did they come out strolling through the delivery room describing the scene? It was a quaint, small-town hospital. I'm sorry, Mrs. Phillips. That one's a stone for sure. We love it. You know, we get to go down the dark alleys. We get to peek into the windows, take the trip down Depravity Lane, but come out the other side safe and sound.

If the TV crime documentary is the release valve, then the internet is the constantly flowing drainage system where our minds separate from our bodies and we become the things deepest in our thoughts. There's some kind of law of internet dynamics where if you can think it, it becomes available. Whatever weird way out thing you decide to Google instantly appears, materializes, and then you can anonymously join in the insanity. You want to be a zombie? There's a Facebook group for that. Nihilism is your bag? /r/nihilism. It's got you covered, right? You feel like listening to an overconfident misanthrope with minimal talent ramble out nonsense in between choruses? Feel free to visit AmericanParlorSongbook.com. So we're going to go under this week and hold our breaths and dive headfirst into the muddy waters of the human condition. See if we can't uncover a few truths, maybe a story, a couple of songs. Stick around. It's probably going to get weird.

0: And as always, if you're offended by something you hear on the program this week, you can tweet me directly at @JPHouston, and you'll be promptly ignored. Now, you can keep up with humorist and songwriter William Valenti on his blog, rantcaster.wordpress.com. Here he is with a musical report from Moscow, William Valenti.
1: Vladimir is sulking, is looking pretty sad. His enemies are plotting from Minsk to Leningrad. Chechens making mischief, journalists enraged. A story torn from Kafka, how we love to turn the page. Now Vladimir is scheming, is turning all the wheels. Oligarchs and businessmen all cutting Kremlin deals. They're ripping off the country and buying mega yachts. Babushka swilling vodka while the whole damn country rots. He's bringing back the gulags like Stalin's glory days, and disappearing dissidents in Lubyanka's maze, purging all the journalists and jailing girly bands. He's Kremlin's

Vladimir is swaggering like mafiosos do. Sweeping through the Kremlin doors, a gangster through and through. No more perestroika, those wimpy days are lost. Buried like his rivals in Siberian permafrost. Democracy's so tiresome, such trouble to be free. Much better when whole games run by friendly KGB. And if you cross with Putin, he'll hunt you down with glee, purging you with pogroms and polonium in your tea. Now Vladimir is gloating. He knows he tricked us all. Suckered us on Syria. He's having such a ball. Whole damn world is watching now. Putin

0: 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I'm Mason Norman. 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
3: From the American Experience and WFRT New York, it's Sequence. One story told in the order it's supposed to go in. I'm Anna Goring. For the past 6 months, I've spent my entire workday trying to Google a good recipe for artisan gherkins. Less importantly, I've also spent it trying to decipher if one high school janitor used a broom or a mop. Or, if you want to be tedious about it, and I obviously do, whether he used it in a sequence of events that landed him in prison for the past 20 years and gave me something to do for the past 6 months. This quest has sometimes been a strain on my bachelor's degree in mid-century furniture design. I'm not a detective or a crime reporter, but I am self-satisfied. And that's good enough for me. I was thinking about how hard it was to decide between a broom or a mop, and how important it was in the long-term maintenance of my authentic Cherokee Tribe floor tiles, made by a white girl in Portland. And would Regis Mengler, an experienced janitor, in prison for the past 20 years for a crime he didn't commit, have the answer for me? But first, to really stretch this out, I went on the street and asked some regular people. So what kind of a tool would you use to clean an authentic Cherokee tile?
4: Cherokee what?
3: Tile.
4: I don't know, lady. Bug off.
3: Excuse me, what about you, sir? Cherokee floor tiles, mop or no?
5: Yeah, I don't know what that means, lady.
3: Mop or broom?
5: Why don't you take your medication, sweetheart?
3: I learned it was just as hard as I thought. And no wonder a man had been falsely accused and even sentenced to life in a case involving mop fibers. But more importantly, are mops vegan? I was able to use my flat intonation and Thelma glasses to seem smart and finagle 10 valuable minutes with Mr. Mengler at the penitentiary.
6: I didn't do it. I've been here 20 damn years and I didn't do it.
3: He was wearing an orange jumper, a creative choice for a man his age.
6: What are you talking about? I'm saying I'm innocent and I can prove it.
3: As I look around the holding cell, I can't help but notice the simplicity. No hand-printed ink art, no specialty flowers for homemade bread, and on the wall, a basic dial phone. I had to wonder if it wouldn't be nice to live here, get away from the hustle of contemporary life, smartphones and Twitter hashtags, keeping my shoe blog updated. I sighed as I noticed there wasn't even a window to distract you from inner peace.
6: Who are you narrating that? I'm sitting right here and I got something important that's...
3: Regis, mop or broom for Cherokee tiles?
6: What? No, listen, I'm innocent and I can prove it.
3: How much is rent here? And do you think they would accept 7 cats?
6: All you have to do is go down to that supply closet, look in the back corner.
3: As I walk away, I tried to piece together the events.
6: Just go to the closet, lady, please.
3: I knew I had to get back to the studio and put some warbly piano music on it if it was going to make any sense. Sitting in my safe, comfortable chair behind this microphone, taking a sip from my world's greatest cat mom mug, and mishandling that broom fiber I found in the supply closet, I start to think, maybe it's time for new tiles. Next week on Sequence, we'll hear the next thing that happens. I'm Anna Goring.
0: Now, we'll be hearing special studio performances from an interesting singer-songwriter out of North Carolina this week. Ladies and gentlemen, Michael Flynn.
7: My name is Michael Flynn. I'm a
2: singer-songwriter from Saluda, North Carolina. And sometimes I write songs and they have these genuine, organic reasons for existing. I was inspired by a personal event or what have you. And then sometimes it's just because I wrote a phrase down and basically dared myself, could I write a song? Could I romanticize this? And that's how this song came to be. It's called Greater Charlotte.

0: You can find Michael and his music on his website, michaelflynn.com. Let's have another one.
1: This song's called Professional Network, and it was obviously inspired by those desperate, depressing, join my professional network emails that you get from your friends who take LinkedIn more seriously than you do.

Neon glowed in the malls below, in pink and baby blue, from the ankle up to the knee, for aerobics or just straight fashion. Collars popped and clean-cut brokers rallied. Moms put photo portraits of fruit in black bowls on the kitchen walls, and dads wore multicolored sweaters on TV and did no wrong. Clean and sheen, and I don't mean Charlie. On top, it was all slick and rich, but not far beneath, the dirt still lay, like it always did, and it still does. Now, late on a Friday night, I managed to sneak back down the stairs to the living room at 3 a.m. If I sat dangerously close to the television, I could keep it low enough so they wouldn't hear the awful no good I was getting up to on the late show. The following program contains scenes of violence, good, nudity, excellent, language, heck yeah, and adult situations, yes, 4 stars. Shh, shh, shh. Keep it down, you'll get busted. Do-gooder Marms wrecked the best of it with scissors, snipping one frame before the best stuff started and then back a millisecond after when the top went back on or the chainsaw went back on the shelf. They harped so hard that the 7-Elevens had to put the magazines behind the counter. So not even the craftiest, stealthiest, bad teenage mustache 12-year-old could sneak a look while pretending to play Frogger. It got bad. It's real bad. So bad that I never slept, not even on a school night. I'd slink back down the stairs to the beanbag and I'd hit 2 hours of the stuff. Knife-fingered goons, axed-up maniacs, the occasional saucy teenage comedies. Well, they'd peter out at about 5 a.m. and then I'd probably get an hour of sleep before school. Now, I figured out that sleeping on the desk was dangerous. Now, in the desk worked like a charm. Right? They wouldn't even notice you. You just slide your head into that cubby of the Formica desk there and you'd disappear into the background. Teacher-proof naps all morning long. The dawn of on-demand. Spooled from plastic wheel to the other plastic wheel. Magnetic tape in brown. Pictures crisp as wet bread. VHS. The uptight Marms Association didn't know what hit them, right? There was freedom in that privacy. The non-broadcast of it. The Wild West of it. Uncensored everything. It was on the loose at the video store. Now, the worst slash best of it was only protected from the children by flimsy prop saloon doors. If you were short enough like me, just walk right under them. So I was playing dead under the slide in the schoolyard at recess, right? And there's kids bouncing past. The constant scream of it, right? The white noise. And me catching a few winks in the sand. The soft sand, right? Dreaming of later on in the next big movie. And then I heard it. A couple of tough eighth graders, right, from the junior high next door. They're taking a break, from stomping toddlers for lunch money. Having a well-deserved cigarette butt they found by the teacher's lounge. They hush up, right? I lean to the edge of the light. Listen, I'm telling you, I saw it. It's gruesome. A guy eats his own toe, and that's the happy part. I'm telling you, I'll never be the same again. Don't even watch it. You'll barf. And I'm sold. But how? How am I going to see this absolute masterpiece? If I don't see it, I can't barf. A movie never made me barf before. It's got to be insane, right? But how? The video store is never going to let me rent it, that's for sure. And if it's as gruesome as they say, Mom's never going to get it for me. No, I'm going to have to take it into my own hands. Prove once and for all that two wrongs do, in fact, make a right. And not only am I going to watch that wrong, I'm going to steal it, too. So I devised a foolproof scheme, like something I picked up watching Ski School 3 or Hot Tub Party Girls 2. They say movies don't influence kids. Well, I learned plenty. Well, I cooked a good one up, just like those teenagers. I cooked one up, right? Now, who's least likely to be stealing a movie? Why, someone renting one, of course. I strolled in casual, browsed around just long enough, then a quick slip under the saloon doors, into the jacket, and right back out like Indiana Jones. Throw me the video, throw me the whip, throw me the video. I ducked behind the comedy shelf just before the clerk looked up. And then I
carefully chose a real safe stinker to rent. You know, something just left at Disney. Nervously, I approached the counter. Okay, good. Keep it steady, kid. Hand them the $2. Paper shaking in my hand. Take it quick. Into the bag. Out the door. Heart rate pounding. I blast home on the BMX. And then, well, sit in my bedroom just waiting. Waiting. Waiting until 3 a.m. Back down the stairs. Slide the tape into the machine and FBI warning. Good, good. Tracking lines and picture. Now, what you want to hear is that it scared me straight. Or maybe that, you know, I got caught. Or maybe the movie was just too intense for my young mind. Sorry. Not this week. There's no moral. Wait, maybe there is. Two wrongs make a right.

0: 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So, if you need advice, or it's your grandmother's 100th birthday, or you just plain want to tell us how much you hate the program, just write J.P. 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

0: Cunning, intelligent, rich, stumpy. All words used to describe Charles Blake Charles II. Billionaire misfit and seven times acquitted naughty boy. Heir to his father's real estate fortune and all-around funny-looking pickle. Charles Blake Charles is once again on the run from the Fibber. FBI, I know how to read, says Fibber. I sat down with Mr. Charles at an undisclosed location in room 412 at the Marriott in Kansas City to hear his side of the story.
1: They won't film too close, will they, Sasha?
0: Of course not, Charles.
1: I don't want them to see into my eyes.
0: Good Lord! Those are your eyes? Are you sure? Because those are some zany gogglers you got.
1: I have been called puppetish.
0: Ooh, Muppet or marionette?
1: Ventriloquist.
0: Would you say it's your spooky man-boy puppety look that has endeared you to so many juries?
1: People want me to be guilty. They look at me and all my money and all my strangeness and all the evidence, and they say, Charlie's a bad boy. Shh, Charlie. Put a lid on it, Charlie.
0: And your bowl cut. What's that all about?
1: Daddy used to put the bowl on my head.
0: Was your father a big influence on you?
1: Doesn't everyone love their father?
0: Doesn't they?
1: They doesn't. No, Charlie. They're listening, Charlie.
0: What's that?
1: Nothing.
0: Oh, please don't let me interrupt you in a monologue. I say let her rip!
1: Can we get a close-up now? I'm about to smile.
0: Charles Blake Charles's legal troubles go back nearly 40 years! Beginning in 1977 with the second murder of his third wife. The charges thrown out on a technicality. Charles was caught celebrating his release by dumping a mysterious garbage bag into Lake Charles. The quaint setting of his colonial second home. Charles, what is in that garbage bag at the bottom of Lake Charles?
1: Charles.
0: Yes, you.
1: No, Charles.
0: Your father.
1: Oh, my father's dog. My father wasn't named Charles.
0: But you're Charles II.
1: After the dog.
0: At the bottom of the lake?
1: Excuse me, I have to use the restroom. They know, Charlie. They know what you did, Charlie. Fed the dog a chicken bone, Charlie. You're a bad boy, Charlie. You're a very bad boy, Charlie.
0: With a bottomless supply of moolah and an army of high-priced lawyers, Mr. Charles has narrowly avoided five death row convictions. Defiant to the last, lead counsel Texas Giuseppe painted his client as a meek, ineffectual fop incapable of hurting a fly. His fast-talking shenanigans infuriated the Don every turn. D.A., are you talking crazy? Do you resent the portrait of you as a limp, prissy noodle?
1: Make no mistake about it. I could feed you a chicken bone and buy my way out of it if I wanted to.
0: American justice, I like it.
1: Excuse me, Sasha. I have to use the restroom. Oh, Charlie, not again. Your microphone's on, Charlie. Stop talking, Charlie. You're confessing again, Charlie. Charlie, you're stupid, Charlie.
0: After his fourth bathroom confession, I sent Charles back down to dig into the meaty center at the heart of the meaty center of the matter. Dancing with the Stars, good or bad experience?
1: Bedazzle was a beautiful partner, and I was stunned by her untimely demise.
0: Did it make you mad when she missed the ball change?
1: I don't get mad.
0: Oh, yeah? What do you get?
1: Everyone makes mistakes, Charlie.
0: That's right. She made a biggie, didn't she?
1: Daddy said so, Charlie.
0: Daddy said she was bad.
1: Charlie's bad.
0: Charlie's bad. Did Daddy say that?
1: Charlie dances too pretty, Charlie.
0: Too pretty, Charlie smash.
1: Charlie smashed. Bedazzle made him smash. Bedazzle
0: made him do what?
1: Dance too pretty.
0: Dances too pretty?
1: Like the chicken bones.
0: Chicken
1: Charlie.
0: Bones!
1: Down the hall like Daddy.
0: Down the
1: went
0: hall.
1: To Mommy with the chicken
0: Daddy
1: bones.
0: Brought the chicken bones.
1: Daddy brought the chicken
0: Daddy
1: bones.
0: And Charlie
1: down
0: does
1: the
0: same.
1: Gonna tell
0: oh,
1: down the
0: chicken
1: hall,
0: again.
1: Charlie,
0: bring it down the hall. That's right. Keep coming.
1: Bedazzle the chicken
0: bones. Foot my foot.
1: Step,
0: step. That's right. Should tell. He's
1: gonna
0: let it out.
1: Charlie's gonna
0: burp it out.
1: Charlie's
0: burp it out.
1: Burp it. Charlie fed Bedazzle the chicken bones and put her in the bottom of Lake Charlie with Charlie.
0: I'm Sasha Veneers, and I made Jolly Crack. We'll be right back with Dr. Ben Carson.
2: Hi.
0: You did it, Sashay. You really nailed him. Just like you nailed them all. Microphones, what? On.
2: And welcome back to the parlor. We're going under this week, trying to see what madness lurks in the hearts of men and the occasional woman. And here comes one now. Actress and comedian Denny Siegel, who you may recall from The Daily Show, or Whose Line Is It Anyway? She's going to go deep and dark for us here with a true macabre tale. Ladies and gentlemen, Dead Nurse number 26.
3: Perhaps you sense the air of doom pervading this emergency room. Perhaps you sense the scent of sin. Well, that's just me. I'm dropping in. To haunt the bodies barely warm, I smell the stench of chloroform, the clank of scalpels silver white. I freeze them with my breath at night. A body open on a slab, an operating room or lab. Perhaps you feel me hovering beneath your white sheet covering. I'm peering down at what I lost. My life was wasted at great cost. If it won't turn you ghostly pale, I'll share with you my tragic tale. I was a very clever lass with stellar grades in every class. I never even saw a bee excelling in anatomy. With tendons, muscles, nerves, and joints, I always learned the finer points. And could recite them from my head as well as everything I'd read. The body's flow with all its humors, and when it went awry, its tumors. From glowing health to sickly state, it never failed to fascinate. So I determined in my youth that medicine would be my truth. Since I was wise like Socrates, I'd be the next Hippocrates. I'd find a cure for every ill, combine it in a magic pill. I'd heal the deaf, restore the eyes, and I would win the Nobel Prize. But when, alas, I got to school, found as a lass, I'd never rule. They told me I would never cure. It was an all-out gender war. My teachers, too, were staunchly male and saw to it that I would fail. I got cadavers that would ooze their pus onto my pointed shoes. My test tubes broke, my chairs the same. It was a cruel, relentless game. And through it all, I kept my poise when set upon by evil boys. I never let them turn my gaze and graduated with straight A's. But I, alack, was such a fool. And when I finally finished school, triumphant that my grades would rule, they sent me to the typing pool. It didn't matter how I thought, how bright I was, how hard I fought. I couldn't win at this rigged game. My womanhood became my shame. Despite my brave and brilliant brain, my body was my ball and chain. My dreams, once bright, had been deferred, and something very strange occurred. I folded up, I battened down, my smile became a rusty frown. My hair grew gray, my thoughts grew black, my eyes grew dim, my jaw was slack. I never wed, would trust no man, and then one day, I hatched a plan. Beneath my breath, I plotted, cursing, and made my way back into nursing. To thwart the doctors evermore, I brought death daily to their door. Their patients died and some were sickened. With every death, my pace just quickened. A needle loaded with too much can bring the reaper's frozen touch. A healing tonic that's been spilled or oxygen that's not refilled. Because I did this carefully, no one suspected it was me. Until one day I grew too bold. The surgeon's mother, frail and old, was on the table to be saved. And I'm afraid I misbehaved. Her son had scalpel poised above, and I just gave a little shove. My seething anger left its cage, and I forgot to hide my rage. And when he went to make the slit, I moved his elbow just a bit. It was enough to miss the mark, and out the blood flowed thick and dark. I tried to cry and to repent, to make it seem an accident, but there was something in my eyes that told him this was no surprise. My raging heart would not be sated. He saw this was premeditated. And when they looked back on my charts and saw the slew of mortal darts, it added up to form a sum. They saw the monster I'd become. No longer hoodwinked by my charm, they stuck a needle in my arm. It burned like hell, to hell I go. That's what I thought, but turns out no. I found out limbo's not a fable, and mine's above the surgeon's table. I'm cursed to hover feet above the surgeries I used to love, and see the peace in those who heal while I'm stuck on the karmic wheel. So if you're here to cure your gout or have an organ taken out, to birth a child, to save a spleen, get on a life support machine, to flush your blood, to fix your face, to pop a pelvis back in place, and should you feel a sudden chill, a breeze that blows, that bodes ill will, and suffer streams of silent fear, well, that's just me. I'm always here.
2: Denny Siegel with Dead Nurse number 26. Now we've got time for one more song from Michael Flynn. Michael?
4: A few years ago, I found out my dad had Parkinson's, and he's doing fine, but, you know, your first instinct there is just a mixture of denial and wishful thinking that maybe, what if you could fix it? What if? So sometimes I write songs because I want to feel a certain way. I feel powerless, and I want to pretend for a minute that I'm not, so that it can just help while I'm digesting hard news. And so I wrote this song in that frame of mind, and then it ended up getting used in a movie that just came out called All These Small Moments. It stars Molly Ringwald, Brian D'Arcy James, and it's about a family that's sort of coming apart and looking for happiness in the face of frustration. And this is in the opening credits of that movie and somehow worked for that as well as my purposes. It's called My Love Will Bring You Back.

0: 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Thanks for listening to American Parlor Songbook. 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
1: Window.
0: You can find information about the program by visiting our website,
1: AmericanParlor. Wake up, you ghoul!
2: Martha, I was having a perfectly lovely dream.
1: About another happy hour buffet?
2: I was at a grand piano.
1: That sounds like a nightmare.
2: Great big music hall audience.
1: And the piano was a buffet?
2: Cupcakes, shrimp, and... Wait, how did you know?
1: You were chewing on the pillow again. Now, shh, shh, shh. The late show is starting.
2: All right, what is it this time?
1: Oh, tell me you don't recognize the bleeding credits.
2: Ah, Scream Bloody Screaming Murder, 1966.
1: Yes, tagline, you'll scream bloody screaming murder for Scream Bloody Screaming Murder. It's brilliant.
2: Subtle.
1: Directed by a young and already overrated Martin Scorsese.
2: Well, it says directed by Alan Smithy.
1: Yes, the chicken used a pen name. He was afraid the critics couldn't handle the intensity of my performance. Oh, and Peter Fonda.
2: Credited as Manfred Generico.
1: Yes, that was an artistic decision.
2: Sure, he started wearing a fake beard halfway through the picture.
1: Bold women scare small men.
2: And audiences.
1: Well, that's the point.
2: Away from the theater.
1: Shh, shh. Turn it up, turn it up. I'm making my entrance. Listen, listen.
3: Welcome to Bloodstone Manor. I'm sure you'll have a lovely stay. Make yourself at home. Enjoy the library, the pool. Just don't go in that door. Do not open that black door. And above all, never, never, ever, never, ever, never, ever, never, ever, never ask why we call it. Bloodstone.
2: Oh, brother.
1: Oh, I'm just getting warmed up. Wait till I bite the head off the bat in the third reel.
2: You didn't actually have to do that, you know.
1: You have to be committed.
2: And you should be.
1: I'm perfectly sane.
2: Yes, thanks to me slipping rabies vaccine into your cocktail.
1: I thought it tasted funny.
2: The cocktail?
1: No, the bat.
2: Well, I feel like I've seen enough of your magnum opus for the evening. So if you don't mind, turn it down a little and I'll go back to my piano buffet.
1: No, no, wait. My big Oscar monologue is coming up.
3: The wind. It was howling.
1: Oh, look at me.
3: Just like tonight.
1: Soft focus.
2: Oh, it is a nice light, I'll give you that. It's quite dramatic.
3: They kept her down there, behind the black door.
2: And Dolly Zoom?
1: Hey, wait a minute. Get her out of the shot. Who is that old hag? She's stepping all over my monologue. Hey,
2: who are you talking about?
1: Right there in the shadows. That old lady, get out of the way.
2: Martha, you mean there to the right of the screen with the white lace collar?
1: Who else?
2: Oh, dear. I don't know how to tell you this, Martha, but that's you.
1: Don't be daft. I'm right there on the left looking gorgeous. Now, I'm talking about the sack of wrinkles on the right.
2: Try pointing to her.
1: All right, she's right. Hey, she's moving her arm, too.
2: Uh-huh.
1: Am I in the twilight zone?
2: Oh, dear, take a deep breath. I don't want you to overreact now.
1: You're dreaming, and I'm the buffet?
2: No, Martha, the old woman on the television. Well, it's you. It's your reflection on the screen now.
1: That's me?
2: Yes.
1: That's me now?
2: Yes, dear.
1: Oh, God, I'm hideous.
2: Oh, come now, you look wonderful.
1: No, I don't. Not next to that young, beautiful me there.
2: I'm sorry, Martha. I'm afraid that's just how it works.
1: But I want to go back, Wendell. I want to go back in there.
2: If you could just go back, well, what would be the point of going through it in the first place?
1: Well, I don't want to go through it if I have to come out the other side old and withered.
2: It's how time moves. Things must decay.
1: Well, that's terrifying.
2: No, no, it's peaceful.
1: And then right off a cliff into oblivion.
2: No, no, no, sweetly into memories and dreams.
1: Well, that's easy for you to say. You don't have to look at yourself on the late show.
2: No, no, that's the best part, dear. You live forever. You never age like Dorian Gray.
1: Except that it's me that ages, not the picture.
2: You wouldn't want to be trapped in that illusion forever anyway. It's much better this way, believe me. The world gets to enjoy you in your prime. Every sordid B-picture, saucy vamp, late-night double-feature melodrama, all there on the screen in perfect light. Well, you get to go through it, live it all, and then you get to be here with me on the other side, safe and sound, and gently into a dream.
1: Well, Wendell, that does sound nice.
2: And besides, you're just as beautiful tonight and in this light here as you ever were.
1: Oh, you're a sweet talker.
2: But it's true. Now let's turn off that picture and we'll have a real dream, shall we? It's getting late, dear.
1: All right, dear. But I want to hear you in your prime first.
2: Oh, a little lullaby.
1: You know me too well.

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0: Welcome, welcome, welcome to another episode of Positivity with Priscilla, a show that focuses on gratitude and tips of how to be and remain positive during today's climate. In the famous words of the artist Pitbull, KMUZ family that I love to quote so much, any day above ground is a good day. 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Well, actually, I have two special guests for you today. I have William and Brendan. And you know what, KMUZ family? They are so special because they are bringing a movie here to Salem, Oregon. That is right. And I'm so excited to talk with them today about that. And we're going to start with talking with Brendan, who is the movie director. Brendan, before we start into talk about the movie, I want to find out a little bit about you. Is that okay?
1: Yeah, of course. I'm Brendan Tarver. I wrote and I'm going to be directing this feature. I'll also be playing the one of the main characters, Brad. About me, I grew up here. I was actually born in Sioux Falls, South Dakota, and I moved over here when I was about 3 years old because my parents followed my grandparents out here. I grew up here, went to high school here.
0: What high school?
1: Salem Academy. It's a little private school off of Lancaster Drive, kind of tucked behind the Academy Square and the Dutch Bros there.
2: That's actually where we both met.
1: Yeah, we met freshman year of high school.
0: That's by that Toys R Us, right?
2: Yes, rest in peace. Toys R Us.
1: So we met there freshman year, went through all 4 years of high school, and then shortly after graduating high school, I moved down to California with some friends. Went to acting school for a year down there, lived in Orange County for about 2 years, and then downtown Los Angeles for about a year. Took a little break, came up here, spent time with family and friends, started writing a lot. I mean, I've been writing for years, but really, really, really honing in on screenwriting. And then I lived in Phoenix for all of

0: 2020 or all of 2025, a little bit of 2024. And then most recently, I just came back about a month ago to work on this, but I came from New York City where my girlfriend lives, and she's also starring in the movie with us.
1: I love that. But before we talk about the movie, I want to bring it back a little bit to Salem, Oregon.
0: Of course.
1: And a little bit about your childhood. So, did you play any sports at Salem Academy?
0: Kind of, yeah. I was a swimmer for about 2 years, my sophomore and my senior. I took junior year off. And then I did a little bit of baseball, mostly because I used to play baseball growing up. And my friends were like, you should just come play. And I was like, all right. And that wasn't really, my heart wasn't in it. I wasn't really like an athlete at heart. I liked the arts more, but I was still kind of figuring it out. You know what I mean?
1: So what about the arts did you love the most?
0: Well, I grew up an only child, so I think that, you know, having a lot of time on my own, especially at night or on like weekends, watching movies was kind of my way to pass time, or even like, you know, playing video games, and from a certain point of view as an art, people who make it. And so, you know,
1: what video game?
0: All over the place. Halo, Call of Duty, kind of like the multiplayer stuff. You can talk people online. But especially, yeah, movies and stuff. And a lot of reading when I was growing up. My grandmother liked to write like short stories, and
1: oh,
0: she
1: nice.
0: Read a whole bunch. And I think my dad, I can credit him for kind of putting me onto the movies, like a little too young maybe, but he used to show me like 80s like action movies.
1: What kind?
0: Like one of the first ones I remember is like Predator.
1: Okay.
0: He tried to show me the first Rambo, but even he fell asleep during it, and I was like, I'm not, you know, I'm watching this. But as I got older, like middle school, high school, I started to kind of find my own niche of movies I liked. And I like everything, but
1: who's your favorite actor?
0: Favorite actor? It's going to sound almost meme-worthy, but Ryan Gosling.
1: Okay, and why?
0: I don't know. I discovered him when I was in high school, and I really respected like the different kinds of roles he did. And he likes to play like much quieter people when he's doing like dramatic roles. And he started off doing a lot of indie stuff. And as I got older into college and, like, you know, pursuing acting as a career, like looking at his framework of his career, like he started out as a child doing like Disney stuff. You know, he was a Mickey Mouse Clubhouse kid, and he did a lot of like, even like did ballet dancing or tap dancing, I think, for a while. But as he got older, he started out doing these like dramatic indie movies, and like, you know, nobody was really watching him. And then at some point he did The Notebook. And typically most people who would start a movie like that would go on to do like another version of The Notebook somewhere else and like do that forever. But he actually like paused doing movies for a little bit, and he decided to go and do movies like Drive, which is like the exact opposite of The Notebook, and then, you know, like Blue Valentine and Place Beyond the Pines and all these other movies that were just a good mixture. And I respect the way he carries himself outside of the set. You know, he has a family and he keeps it private and treats people with respect. And I think he just has a good career to look at if you're looking to be a successful and like honest actor.
1: Right. No, definitely. Place Behind the Pines, that was a good one.
0: Oh, yeah. Oh, yeah. One of my
1: favorites.
0: Definitely. Actually, there's a lot of inspiration, visually speaking, for this film from that film. You know, a lot of like pine trees, especially, you know, and the greenery and being out and like, you know, a lot of aged brick, stuff like that.
1: So do you see him like a mentor, per se?
0: I wish, you know, I wish it would be cool to pick his brain and some stuff, but excuse me. I would say somebody I respect, but I can't say that I would like, you know, take something from him and try to like emulate it. I would try my best to go out and find my own thing. And I think most actors would hopefully try to do that. But, you know, when it comes to writing, that's when I would tend to watch films and take inspiration, either from performances or from direction or music or anything like that.
1: At what point in your life did you come to a point where you felt, this is it, this is something I want to do?
0: Yes, well, that's a very good question. And I can tell you the exact moment. When I was 18, I had graduated high school, and then I was working at a store for a while, just kind of like waiting to go to college. And I really had no idea what I wanted to do, which is funny because filmmaking, as William here can attest later, is something that we had always kind of messed with throughout high school and even for me a little bit in middle school. And writing is something that I just kind of done through my life, like in private. And one day I was watching a movie. It was right before the next week I was going into school at Chemeketa to like tell them what I wanted to, like, you know, get my associates in or whatever, and like what career or like path I wanted to take for education. And I was watching this movie, and one of my good friends is already living in California at the time because he was a year older than me. And so I was watching this movie, and it's funny because I can't remember what the movie was, but I remember thinking to myself, like, oh, I could totally make something like this. Like, this is easy. Now, filmmaking is not easy, but in my head, I was like writing something like this. Like, oh, I could write something quality and like something to connect to. And like in that moment, I almost had like a manic state where I was like, dude, like this is what I'm going to be doing for the rest of my life. And I'm foolish for like the last 6 months not even considering this as a real option. Because I would often tell my friends or family or whoever, like, you know, you can go and you can like do whatever you want if you really set your mind to it. But I never really like followed my own advice. I knew I wanted to make a life for myself, but I never ever really considered like doing this as a career. And I haven't looked back really since then. So shortly after that, I moved down to California and spent a few years there and went to school. And then, you know, the rest is the rest. We're here.
1: That's amazing. So when you made that decision, what did your parents think?
0: Well, it's funny. I was very, very close with my grandmother and my aunt. They lived together. And then my dad was around. My parents were divorced. So I remember the day that I was going to tell them, I'd gone to school and I told them what I wanted to, what the school, like what my plan was. And the plan originally was do 2 years and get all my prerequisites done and then go down to California and go to university for film school. And I was kind of nervous to tell my family because we were so close, the three of us, my aunt, my grandma, and I. And my grandma's health wasn't the best. So like I was like, oh, I don't really know what like leaving for the first time in my life would look like. And so I go home and I'm kind of amping myself up to say something, and my dad was over and he kind of pulls me aside and he's like, have you ever thought about like maybe also checking out California and trying to do movie stuff? And I was like, and the biggest sigh of relief, I was like, dude, you have no idea how great it was to hear this in this exact moment, because I have been so nervous for the last 24 hours figuring out right now how to tell everybody that this is what I was planning on doing. And he was like, it was answered in that moment. It was like, okay, this is something for sure I should be doing. And so we talked about it, and they've always been very supportive of me. And they're like, you know what? Like, imagining a life where you aren't like with us all the time, like, is lame. And we want you around, but also we love you. And this is what you want, and we can tell. So like, whatever we can do, you know, like, go for it. I think that for the rest of my family and even some of my friends, like, it was hard to understand. Like my grandpa, for example, and on my mother's side, like, he's pretty old school, and he was always like, lawyer, doctor, business owner. And when I told him instead I wanted to go to film school, it took him a few years, like until recently, to like really rack his brain around it. And even for my mom, I think like she always believed in me, but I don't think that she really understood like what I was talking about until recently. Because last year I had a short film in a film festival in Phoenix, the Phoenix Film Festival. And she came out and watched it and she was like, oh, I understand like why you stay up all night, like, aww, you know, until 12 o'clock in the afternoon, writing all night or whatever, you know, like you aren't just sitting in there like messing around. I'm like, no. She was like, I understand now. I understand. Like it's all coming together.
1: How did that make you feel?
0: I mean, it feels good for sure. I'm not very good at celebrating things. So it was kind of like, I've already been on the train for a while. It's like, I'm happy to have more people aboard. And I'm glad that like, we're all kind of in agreement. Like this is what's up. And I'll clarify, like, nobody was ever, like, disapproving. It just took them a while to, like, understand. Because it is, like, you know, some people are old school and they don't understand that, like, some people don't want to go down, like, the classic path of, like, okay, go out, get a degree and get a career and have a family. It's like, I want some of those things, but, like, I want to do it a way that some people maybe aren't willing to take the chance on. Because as it is hard work and you have to, like, pour everything into it all the time.
1: You know, I have to say, you're very courageous, and I definitely commend you, because it is scary, and when somebody takes a different path, but when you're following your dream, you have to take it.
0: Oh yeah,
1: because you don't want to have any regrets in life, and it reminds me of my son right before the pandemic, and he was going to open up his own shop and he wanted to be a business owner. And it was during the pandemic, and I was like, what can I do to support you? Mm-hmm. And even though I was thinking to myself, in the back of my head, I don't know if he's going to do it, I told myself I had no way I wanted to voice that. I wanted to tell him, I'm here for you. And I will always be my son's biggest cheerleader.
0: Yeah.
1: And, you know, my son has been one of my biggest cheerleaders. And that's one of the main reasons I have done radio, because he has always encouraged me to do my dreams. And I think it's so important for people to do their dreams. And sometimes people will not do them because they'll hear that one negative thought from somebody that they hold near and dear, from somebody that they trust, and they'll give up. So I am so proud of you.
0: Thank you.
1: Yeah. So good
2: job.
1: Too.
2: Thank you.
1: Definitely.
2: It's come a long way.
0: I mean, it's definitely difficult, but you have to like sit there and like remind yourself why. Like, you have to have a reason why. And like, one of my favorite movies is The Dark Knight. And in the sequel to The Dark Knight, there's a scene in The Dark Knight Rises where Bruce Wayne's like trapped in this like hole in the ground, like this prison. And only way for people to come out is to, like, they use this rope. They tie this rope off of their waist, and they have to climb up this huge like rocky wall, and they have to make this huge jump that's like impossible. And only one person has ever done it. And he keeps trying and trying and trying, and he keeps failing. And he's in there, and he's talking to this this guy that's been there for like his whole life. And he's like, "How did this little kid? The only person who's ever made it out was this little kid. How did they make it out?" And he was like, "The only way to do it is if you make the climb without using the rope, because like the fear of failure or death is the only thing that will like push you to like catch the ledge and make your way out." And so it's a good analogy, because it's like, you can't really have a plan B if you want to go and do something like this, because the first out that you see, you're going to take it and just be like, I'm done. And I've been in a situation before too, where I've been like, maybe this is too much. Like, there's all this drama that comes with it sometimes. And like, there's so much business that comes with the art, which is so unfortunate, but it's like a needed part of it. And it's like, you know what, like, I know what I'm doing this, and I'm not setting myself up for anything else. It's like this or it's nothing. And I would rather do this and like give it my best shot until I'm old or whatever, and look back and be like, I tried, you know what I mean? And I think that's, I can live with that. But giving up, I would struggle with that.
1: No, that's amazing. And bringing it back to the community where you're from is so amazing, and I love that. So tell me about from going from California to New York, what was that like?
0: It's interesting, you know, like I said, I grew up watching movies, and like, you see California, like Los Angeles, like always painted in a certain picture, like this is awesome, you know. And so I always kind of wanted to check it out. I had never really traveled much as a kid. I think I went to California once and like at Disneyland, and I was really little. So I went out there, and it was awesome. And it's somewhere I'd love to live again. It's pretty expensive. So it's kind of like, unless I am comfortable and I can live there, that's kind of what I'd like to do. And then spend some time in Phoenix to work on a short film and learn some stuff. But my girlfriend, she's also on this film, and we met through like acting stuff, and she was like kind of encouraging me to go check it out. And so I went for the first time ever May last year, and it was crazy. It was like, it felt like I was in Gotham City, like Tim Burton's Gotham City. You're like walking around like the financial district, and it's like raining, and you can't even see the sky unless you look straight up, because there's these huge towers over the place, and like steam is coming out of the ground. It was awesome. And it's quite an adjustment, but I mean, it's a really cool place. And if you have not been there, like, visit at any time. It's cool.
1: I love that. And tell me the most favorite thing you love about your girlfriend.
0: There's a lot of
2: questions.
0: Yeah, there's a lot of things. And at some point, she'll listen to this and tell me, well, why didn't you say this? I'm just kidding. But you know what? She's an artist too. And I think it's rare to find people who like share a similar vision as you. And she has also done the similar thing as me, where she knows what she wants, and it's different from anybody else she knows. And she's not really willing to compromise on it.
1: I love that.
0: And she's very supportive of everything, of myself, of herself. And that was a big reason why I was like, you know what? Because the last 8 years of my life or whatever, I've only pretty much moved around to places that like I think would service my career. And for the first time, like moving to New York, like wasn't really a career choice, but I knew I wasn't like sacrificing pursuing what I'm trying to do, because I don't have to choose between somebody who might not understand and like the film stuff, you know. So Lucy is her name. She does film and writes, and so it's like a perfect mixture.
1: Lucy, you sound amazing.
0: She is.
1: So tell me, what is the best food that was in Los Angeles, and then tell me in New York?
0: So these are like the classics that everybody will tell you, but they say it for a reason. The Mexican food, the burritos in Los Angeles are second to none. There's a place in this town called Orange, and it's in this little spot called the Orange Circle. It's called the Taco Stand. Okay. And when I first heard of it, I was like, oh, we're just going to a taco stand. But it's literally called the Taco Stand. And they have this al pastor burrito that they all like, they cut off it right in front of you. And it's the best thing ever. And they have all these homemade sauces. There's like two locations, one there and one in San Diego. And that's the best thing ever. And then in New York, of course, it's pizza. And there's a lot of good food there. But I mean, like, seriously, like, my goal was to try as many different pizza places as I could. And there was one. Oh, what's the name of it? It's not Prince Street, but it's like up the road from it. I forget what it's called. But like, they're always playing like East Coast, like 90s rap. And it's just like, you're in there and they're like, what you want? You know, and it's like, okay, yeah, like yelling what you want at them. And they're like throwing it in the pizza oven. And it's pretty awesome. But it tastes great. Pizza's ruined for me forever because of it.
1: Well, okay, so I'm going to tell you a super quick story. One of my life dreams was to try pizza. Was my favorite dish. And I was going to try pepperoni pizza from, like, every place.
2: Oh, yeah.
1: And
2: yeah.
1: Then, obviously, when you get older, your body changes, different things like that. I'm allergic to pork. I cannot have pepperoni. And so I was at work, and I had a reaction, and I had to be rushed to the hospital.
2: Oh, wow.
1: And I have an EpiPen now.
0: Oh, my gosh.
1: And so I cannot have pepperoni at all.
0: But that came in later in life?
1: Yeah.
0: Oh, my goodness.
1: So I was like... in my late 30s when that first happened.
2: That's and the end
1: was,
2: of the dream.
1: Yeah, it was the end of the dream. So, but I, oh my gosh, I loved pepperoni so much. And my husband always tells me, it's because you loved it so much.
2: Yeah.
1: Like I had it planned out. I was like, I would go to like so many pizza places. And so now I'm sad now because now I've been going to so many taco places lately. And and so he's like, just you wait.
0: Yeah. Hey, that's pretty good out here too, though.
1: Oh, yeah.
0: A lot of good mixed restaurants.
2: It's wonderful. Yeah. I'm the same way with wings. Like I made it my goal to try and do every single wings in every location in Salem, Oregon. By the way, Halftime Bar and Grill has the best. iWings has the equivalent to the best. They just have larger portions, but Halftime's the goat. So anyways, are we allowed to advertise on here? I don't know. Maybe not. Anyways, and then I figured out that I had stomach issues and I absolutely cannot have hot wings anymore. Or anything else that's spicy. So okay. I feel your pain. Okay. I'm so sorry.
1: Yeah, I'm really sad.
2: Yeah, I understand. I empathize.
1: So I'm really jealous anytime somebody's eating a pepperoni pizza.
2: Oh, yeah.
1: I hope they have stomach issues.
2: Yeah.
1: Real jealous.
2: Live through them. Yeah.
1: Oh, my goodness. Well, thank you, Brendan, sharing that part of you with our listeners today. Now we're going to find out a little bit about William.
2: Okay.
1: So, William, tell us about your childhood, where you grew up, and a little bit about you.
2: All right. I'm going to cut it as short as I can because there's a lot to tell. I've lived in every single state except Hawaii and Alaska. I've also lived in Iceland. I came from a military family, which explains the traveling part. After my father, who was a chaplain in the military, he suffered a near-death drowning incident during like a training involving a helicopter being submerged underwater, and he got trapped in there, and he developed a pretty acute post-traumatic stress disorder, and that kind of changed my family's trajectory. All of us, really, in various different ways for the rest of our lives. And he got discharged medically from the Navy a few years after that. I think around like 2008, 2009, when we were in Virginia. Yeah.
1: How was that an impact on you? Like, how did that impact you? Happened to your dad?
2: Heavily. Yeah, very heavily. I've struggled with post-traumatic stress, for sure. He was like two different people in my life. You know, I knew him before, and then he's like a different person after.
1: In what sense after?
2: He was a lot. I didn't think we were going to be covering this stuff.
1: Only what you feel comfortable talking about.
2: I'm definitely comfortable. Okay. Yeah. But he was more of an angry man. Okay. After and very like insular, very very emotional.
1: Okay.
2: And also like incredibly antisocial. All that to say, like, he's gone through his own story arc, and he's no longer like that now. Like, at one point, he even needed a service dog just to be out in public or to go to church and whatnot. And she eventually became a family pet because he no longer needed her because he'd done the work to become more of a whole person again, mentally speaking and emotionally speaking, and she just kind of became a family pet. So he's kind of had his own arc, and my relationship with him is so much better nowadays too. But yeah, for me, it definitely affected my mental health. I felt like I needed to be an adult very, very early on, so I learned to like check in on everybody around me, you know, make sure everybody's doing well. Emotional caretaker of the household, being the oldest son and all that stuff. And that's definitely like created its own problems, which I've since gone to therapy and addressed, and you know, I'm much more aware of now in day-to-day life. And
1: And I'm sorry you had to go through that.
2: Oh, it's, you never know what life's going to throw at you.
1: Yeah.
2: It's just kind of what you do with it. Everybody's dealt a different hand of cards.
1: Correct.
2: That doesn't mean that you have to play them poorly, you know?
1: Correct.
2: Yeah. And then everybody just has to figure out their own path, regardless of whether it started poorly or otherwise.
1: Your past does not define you.
2: Exactly.
1: Absolutely.
2: Yeah.
1: That is very true.
2: Yeah.
1: You've got a very good head on your shoulders. And
2: thank you.
1: That sounded like it came out wrong, but you know what I mean.
2: I do. No, I appreciate it. Yeah. And people tell me that they're surprised I'm so well adjusted.
1: Yes. Yeah.
2: Any of that stuff.
1: Because it's like you didn't have a childhood. You had to grow up very fast.
2: Oh yeah. Oh yeah.
1: And then you had to almost like forgive your dad almost, and then have a different type of relationship with your father.
2: Yep.
1: And that's a lot to do.
2: Yeah. Yeah. And I'm blessed that I have a good relationship with him now. It took many years. Even like taking like a year, almost 2 years away from him after he kicked me out of the house and whatnot. And, I think right now I've had the best relationship with my father I've had in my entire life, even including before his accident in the military. And that's a pretty crazy thing to say. It's taken so long, but I'm just happy to, you know, be close with my dad and hang out with him and actually want to and whatnot. And he's in a much better place. It's cool. Yeah, life is long.
1: Yeah.
2: It's a lot of time for healing, if you let it, for sure.
1: Yeah, that's tough. That is a lot of tough stuff you went through. Is there anything that you wish you could have, if you had the opportunity to talk to yourself as a kid back then, as yourself now, that you could have told yourself? What would you have told yourself back then when you were going through those things?
2: I would have reminded myself that regardless of whether or not I was going to listen to this advice, which I probably would not have, I'm not responsible for anybody else except for myself. And I'm also just a kid.
1: Right.
2: And it's okay to cry. And it's okay to not parent one's parents because it's not your job. You're supposed to just live and play outside and learn piano and swim, play Legos, and be a little bit kinder to your little brother because he's also going through it as well.
1: Yeah.
2: But definitely don't worry about your parents. they should just they should finalize the divorce. you don't need to tell them to go to therapy. They need to figure that out on their own. But yeah, everything works out for a reason. So
1: yeah,
0: and it really is a full circle thing, if I can bump in, because like having grown up with William through a lot of these like formative years, and then like seeing his family dynamics now after all the changes, it's like, you know, his dad and his stepmom have like been really helpful with us in this like pre-production process and connecting us with people and helping us with some donation stuff. And like his mom was our English teacher in high school, and like I became very close with her as like a second mom, because I spent so much time with William and her at their house. And every single bit of writing I do, whether it's like a sentence or like a whole chapter or a whole screenplay or whatever, every draft I send to her when we talk about it and stuff.
1: Okay. So
0: they're both great, and they've been super, super helpful with every ounce of this.
2: Yeah, they both had their own like second wind in their 40s and 50s. You know, sometimes you think you're going to be like this forever, sad and whatnot, or lost in any way. But like I said, life is long. There's a lot of opportunities if you take
1: it. That is true. And that is true, because your past does not define you.
2: Mm-hmm.
1: And you're not the same. If people continue to grow and improve themselves, and it's unfortunate because there's the damage that individuals have caused.
2: Sure.
1: And there's that. And that's why it's good there's therapy that people can go through, and healing does need to occur.
2: Yeah.
1: But people can grow and learn and change to break those cycles and those patterns. And I'm really proud of you.
2: Thank you.
1: I mean, you've gone through a lot, and you're a strong individual, and I see you doing so many amazing things. You have a bright future ahead of you. You both have bright futures ahead of you. And I see you doing many, many things. And I'm excited that you're here today and you're giving back to the community. And let's talk about this movie.
2: Yeah.
1: Let's do it.
2: Thank you for having us on at all. We really appreciate you.
1: Mm-hmm. Thank you.
2: Yeah.
1: So, so let's talk about it.
0: So a brief synopsis of this film is follows two main characters. One is Connell, who's played by my friend Jordan Donaldson, and myself. I play Brad, and Brad is a bit of a loose cannon. He comes from a wealthier family. His mom had passed away like right before he kind of went off to college. His dad is a wealthy businessman, and Brad grew up playing baseball. And when he was in college, he got hurt, and instead of like, you know, trying to push through and eventually come back and play again, he kind of fell off the wagon and maybe used it as an excuse to like grieve and started partying and doing a lot of stuff. And we pick up with him years later. He's like 25, 26, and his dad is kind of finally fed up, and he's like, all right, son, like, you need to either come and do whatever you need to do to come work for me, is take this test to get a license for something, come work for me, or like I have to cut you off because I'm tired of this, like, we're done. And so the last thing Brad really wants is to kind of follow those footsteps, because him and his dad just, they do not get along. And so he has the summer to think about it, or to get the test passed. And so his dad goes away for a little bit in a business thing, and he meets this girl, and her name is Mariah, who's played by my girlfriend Lucy, and they hit it off, and it's like kind of the first person he can really connect to since his mom died. And in that moment, because I don't want to give anything away, like during the story, by the end of it, like he kind of has to come to a conclusion. He's like, okay, am I going to kind of risk it and follow this girl around and bank on this relationship and what that might entail? Or am I going to do what feels almost destined for me to do and go and follow my dad's footsteps and maybe become the same person? And that storyline's running at the same time as the Connell storyline, and they bounce back and forth. And Connell, he's an aspiring film director. I always like to think of the story when I was first writing it as like La La Land, if it was like a small town, because La La Land follows these two characters who have big dreams, but like the dream for people that want to be an actor, like a director or whatever, is like, oh, I'm going to go to Hollywood and become an actor. But like moving to Hollywood's already like the dream itself, right? So it's like, what if you don't have the ability to like live in Hollywood? Like you're stuck in your hometown. So like this guy's like, he's trying to get there so he can do this, but like he's doing gig work, whether it's like high school graduation pictures or like, you know, wedding videos or whatever it is. And he's kind of broke, and he's moving back in with his dad. That's where the story starts. And he has this high school sweetheart named Julie, who's played by Maggie Ware, who's a great actress as well, and Lucy's best friend. They went to college together. And she had just, she just became a nurse, and she's kind of ready to settle down and like have a family and get a house and all that stuff. And brings this up to Connell as he's kind of on the fence of like, do I give up on the dream or do I give it like one last real shot? And he's kind of taken aback by this because, you know, he's broke and he cannot imagine taking care of a wife and a son and a mortgage on top of the person himself that he can't take care of at all. So he's kind of battling that. And while he's battling that, he gets an opportunity to shoot a music video for a band in Portland who's like kind of on the rise. And so by the end of the story, you kind of see him also having to choose between that. Like, do I want to take a chance on myself? And can I make it work? Like, have both at the same time, or will I have to choose? And so, you know, it's kind of like real life, you know, and not everything is the way you want it. And you have to kind of fight the battles and figure out what you're going to do. And so when the time comes for people to watch the movie, they'll see what choices they make. But it definitely is that go after your dreams. And the reason it's set in Salem is a mixture of two things. Is one, I always wanted to make a movie in the Pacific Northwest just because I feel like it's like just a unique place. It's like a bubble. It's like from top of Washington down to the bottom of Oregon. It's like you can't find anything like it. You know what I mean?
1: Agreed.
0: There's different climates and like this vibe and like history of art and all this stuff and the people there. And on top of that, it was like, okay, like a first movie, it's a feature. It's a lot to do, like a huge project. And you have to do it for as cheap as possible because, like, no producer is going to come out here and be like, yes, let's make this. Like, that's kind of old school. And even then, that never really ever happened. So we have to focus on convincing people in the community to bank on us and maybe help us financially or in other ways, which we can talk about later, like how that looks for us. And I was like, well, you know what? It would be so easy to shoot in Salem, not only because we live here or partially live here, but like we know people here, people that can help us, people that can like let us shoot in their house or something, or like a business owner who might let us shoot in like a restaurant or a bar. And like, you know, we don't have to like fight against the current. It's like, let's all get in this together. Let's make something cool. And it's like, in a way, its own way, like a love letter to the town. And for those who have read it and eventually will see it, like, sometimes you're kind of like, well, these guys, like, they really don't like where they're living. Like, how is this a love letter? But, like, they're pretty cynical and not very happy when you're picking up on it. But it really has nothing to do with where they live. That's just, like, their excuse. Like, I just need to get out of here. I'm going to figure it out somewhere else because my life sucks and I don't like where I live. But, like, by the end of the story, like, they kind of start to realize, like, oh, everything I know and love comes from this place.
1: Right.
0: And on top of that, the way we shoot it will be, like, you know, David Lynch is famous for saying he always wanted to be a painter, but he sucked at painting, so he wanted to make paintings that move. And that is what cinematography is, you know? It's like being able to come out here and shoot on cinema cameras and, like, paint the town we love and, like, this beautiful light that we see it, whether it's raining or shining or whatever, you know? It's, like, it's just unique, and I want to be able to express that to people and show it off all over the place.
1: I love that. That sounds exciting.
2: Yeah. It is. Yeah, it's very exciting. And also, like, it feels like that we're making this where we've grown up, too. Like, these characters, I feel like, you know, working downtown, working odd jobs here and there, I've like, served these people. I've served Connell. I've served Brad, you know, as a bookstore worker and whatnot, or at the market downtown.
1: Mm-hmm.
2: They've come in after their shifts. I've met these guys. And it's cool to be able to read a script for a film that I'm so heavily involved making a reality and know, like, oh, this is additionally, like, it's great writing, if I can give you that.
0: thank you.
2: But on top of that, I just believe that it's honest as well when it comes to the climate and the social environment here. Like, the type of the folks that are going to be in there, we're casting like all local actors, you know, all local extras and everything. And you know, I'm talking to people that I've just met in the past few years that I feel like would be great on set. It's a great opportunity to have everybody kind of just show up for a showcase of Oregon, in a way, at least a small section of Oregon. And I really like that.
1: I love that.
2: Yeah.
1: So when are you going to start shooting?
0: Well, we're still trying to tie up a little bit of funding, and we're in conversations with a lot of people, and William is a godsend, and every day he's going in and shaking hands and sitting at meetings for us. The goal would be to shoot it later this year, which for sure will happen at some point later this year, but you know, whether we do it in September or like November is kind of where we're at, depending on how quickly we can speed this process up. We have a lot of help. I mean, at this point, kind of what we're waiting for is for the checks to be in hand, because we've had a lot of like, you know, preliminary meetings and maybe a second meeting and figuring out the logistics and like, you know, some, for example, we were talking to a moving company and they were like, oh, like there's a moving scene. And so we're like, oh, you can use one of our trucks and that'll be like our advertisement, your film, and we'll pay you to do that. So stuff like that we've been doing, or like, you know, like William's dad who's and his stepmom who you know, gave a little money, and also like have friends who might be interested in doing that. And any source that you can find that from is a helpful source, especially with like the budget we're working with, which is what would be classified as a micro budget. And the only way to really make these things happen and is to kind of build it off the backs of like a personal connection and community.
1: So
0: and
1: finding how a way are to, like, you doing that? How are you like reaching out to the community saying, this is what I need. If you know of this, reach out to me. Like, how are you doing that?
2: Yeah, so that's been mostly my job as far as outreach goes. And a lot of it is legwork, a lot of footwork, you know, downtown, Kaiser, South Salem, Central Salem, where I walk into businesses. And I've been working downtown for quite a while now, so I've come to know a lot of the business owners, which has been really helpful. I've gotten like a lot of good friends that I've been able to reach out to, restaurants, for example, that I know, and a few of them have already agreed, like, yeah, we'll feed everybody for a day, you know, and they get their name in the credits and whatnot, and just little things like that, hiring local actors, local crew, yeah.
1: So, do you have like a website? So like if I wanted to check out this movie that's going to be made here in Salem, I could go to this website, then I could click on the website and I could say, oh, this is what you need. And then I could say, oh, you need this. I know somebody who may need this, and I could reach out to you.
0: Yeah, so right now we're almost ready to publish a website either this week or next. But what we've been doing this far is a lot of just like personal one-on-one, like, hey, we have a lot of pitching materials that give a lot of information, or like, you know, like lookbooks and stuff, and then there's a script if people are really interested in reading or talking about it. But we try to use these materials to kind of open the door after we've already talked to somebody. So for example, William's dad, he has 10 or 20 friends and they may all be interested in something like this. We go, hey, would you mind like telling, like introducing us to them, and we can talk to them about all this stuff, show them everything we have, give them the link to this stuff, and they share it around or do whatever. And we're just now getting to a spot where, because this has been a pretty quick process in the last month or so, and now we're just now getting to a spot where it's like, okay, like, you know, we come and talk to you, or we talk to this person over here or whatever, and like there's a link for a website to share around, and there's like more advertisement. Like a friend of ours in the Salem Cinemas is helping us with some advertising like in their cinema and stuff like that, and a barcode that goes to the website and stuff like that. So very soon in the next week or so we'll have that up.
2: Mostly it's just been personal interactions, like going to businesses, me and Brendan, very like, you know, knock on the door, man with a briefcase and a dream is asking you, are you interested in helping, you know, make this come to life and bring a movie to your hometown type of thing. Yeah, because we're not in the industry already, so we have to kind of get in where we fit in, as they say.
1: Right.
2: Yeah. But we're definitely trying the website thing too, because you can only go so far with your feet.
1: Right. Sure. Right.
0: Because we're trying to catch it now, where it's like we've been the people that have gone out and made the connection and brought it to them. But at some point, you're going to have people who hear about it and are like, "Oh, we want to go." Like they want to come to us and find out information, but you know they don't have my phone number or my email. So that's where the website would come in handy, because that's kind of the stage we're at, where people are starting to ask questions about it. Like, oh, here you go. And you know, like, you know, for example, like there's the Oregon Film Office we've talked a little bit to, and they have a lot of help like in the back end after we're funded, and they can do like tax stuff and kind of give us money in the long run. And but especially like William is saying, like person to person connection, like there is something to offer like these people who might be interested in either, whether it's an investment or a donation.
1: Sure.
0: Although so far, it's just been people wanting to donate, which is great because you don't have to worry about any how do we get your money back situations.
1: Oh, definitely.
0: But, you know, I like to use Canada as an example, which is kind of funny because they have this program called Telefilm Canada. And recently there was a movie called Nirvana, the Band, the Show, the Movie that came out. And this program, Telefilm Canada, it's like the government, it's a sector of the government, and they funded this movie. And what they do is movies under a certain budget, if they like, they apply for this, it's pretty much a grant or a program, like they might get it and they'll help pay for the movie. And they believe that movies being shot in Canada and produced by Canada will bring business back to Canada. So in the long run, like their investment comes from not like the movie making money itself, but like what the movie brings in. And that movie specifically was shot for really cheap and it made millions of dollars and like went in this like nationwide, worldwide theatrical run. And, you know, they partnered with Neon, I believe, and bring in like it's pretty great, pretty big deal. And so like I wish that there was more of a something like that in the United States, because I think it's a pretty good way to look at it. But what we've been doing is going to businesses and being like, hey, like we're going to promote you every step of the way, like you'll get your logos and posters and in the credits and your name in the credits and all that stuff. And like people will see this movie all over the place, and when they eventually at some point come to Oregon, whether it's tomorrow or 10 years from now, they're gonna be like, oh, remember that one movie we watched and it looked really cool and it's really good, and they were like eating at this one location and it was like really cool, or like we heard these guys like support independent artists and like this movie did really well and it was because of them, like they really helped out. Like that's the first place they think of, you know what I mean? And I think that there's a lot of potential in Oregon, and it's been kind of slowly building, but like for Oregon and even Washington to become like more of a film mecca, because like you see a lot of people moving out of California to make films where it's cheaper, but like there's so much, like I said, in the Pacific Northwest, especially Oregon, like we got the coast that an hour that way and the mountain an hour this way, and you know, nothing an hour south, like fields and pastures. It's like so crazy, but in the city an hour north. But I think that more and more people will hopefully come out here and make movies here, and that alone is a lot of income coming in too. So that's kind of the angle we're taking with people. And I have a few friends who did that for their first features and they did pretty well. And like I had a friend who did something in Alaska and he recently, and he kind of had a similar approach and it worked out really well for him.
1: Nice. Yeah. So what's your next step from here?
0: Well, we got to keep having meetings and get to a point where we're ready to shoot, which will hopefully be in the next couple months, which we feel pretty confident about. And once we're ready to shoot, our shooting schedule is 23 days and we have 2 days spaced throughout that are off days. William and I will be on set every single day, of course. Pretty much only like 10 of us will be around, or like 8 of us will be around the whole time. And then we'll bring the actors in and we'll shoot their days like all in one consecutive order. And then, you know, they're gone. And then the next person will come in and we'll shoot their scenes. And we do that. And then it's time to edit. I would love to take like 2 weeks off after shooting and just think about it for a while and forget about the last couple years of trying to make this happen.
2: Just breathe.
0: Yeah, you know, because it's like a full-time job for us at this point.
1: Oh,
0: you know?
1: I bet.
2: Oh, yeah. And I live in Vancouver, Washington, temporarily right now. So every time I'm off my barista shifts, even like doubles, I just drive down here and I live at his house, and it's all film, which we love.
0: Oh, yeah.
2: It's great. But
0: I like the opportunity to come here and talk about it like this. We love this. Yeah. This is way easier than anything else we've been up to. But then after, then we have to edit it, and that takes quite a while, like a few months at least. Then the goal from there would be to send it to film festivals and get as many eyes on it as possible. And the ultimate goal with this is to prove to our peers, other filmmakers or producers, that we can make a really, really quality movie that people can connect to, that means a lot to people, including to us, with like almost nothing, and have the opportunity to make more, you know, the grander stories that might cost a little more in the future, and people will be able to trust us and support that in the future. And I have plans to shoot more stuff here in the future if we can get this one done. So I think there's nowhere better to shoot, to be honest.
1: I'm excited for you guys. I definitely see it all coming together. Let me ask you this, William. Besides you, who else is helping you basically do those personable approaches, like going to the businesses?
2: Yeah, so I have a couple of associate producers that I'm working with pretty closely. Sanaya, Sophie are two of them, and they are in their own rights super professional. Sanaya's, you know, going to be helping on set and whatnot for a few things here and there. Really, it's just kind of like a bunch of us wearing multiple hats as often as we can, because we don't have like a big production team. We don't have like assistants or anything like that. This is kind of, if we want something done, we got to go out and we got to do it ourselves, get our own coffee, which is, that's not really a priority, but it's really like as scrappy as you can for a film. I mean, this is a full feature length movie being made off of like less than 10 people as the base crew. And I think it's really exciting because I'm seeing the motion take place and the meetings happening and whatnot. And it's, you know, all by just a few people that I talk with on the daily, including this guy. And
0: yeah. And we have one more friend too, my friend Baden. He's like our finance guy and producer as well. And William's the guy who takes care of all the in-person stuff. And Baden's like very logistical, very organized. He's helped me get the budget to where it needs to be. He's helped me organize a lot of things. He helped me set up the LLC for our production company and lots of other things that I don't even really even can't even explain that he's done that are very helpful. But the three of us kind of attacking from different angles is like dream team for me.
2: Yeah. Yeah, it's a great process. And it's very different every single day. There's a lot of logistics that we have to talk. We got to plan absolutely everything. And because this is our first outing doing this and whatnot. So we're not necessarily learning on the fly because we've all worked on smaller productions mm-hmm. and whatnot. This is the first time where we get to try on the shoes and find that they fit for a production. And when we do this, and we will make this thing, it will be so much easier the second time because we've already made all these relationships previously and everybody already knows us, so to speak, or at least they'll have had the opportunity to see the film. They've seen, oh, you all did this by yourselves with like almost nothing as far as like film budget goes.
0: Yeah. Mm-hmm.
2: It's shoestring budget. So if you can do this with such a small team, I think that's pretty cool. And
0: yeah.
2: I think a lot of people will see that and want to bet on us for the second one and another one.
0: Excuse me. And it's something that a lot of people are sometimes like taken aback by when they hear this stuff. But like in terms of like production, like William said, yeah, we haven't done this. Like none of us have produced something before. And we were talking about it earlier in the car, but like producing is like insane. Like usually you have a team of like 10 or 20 producers, like on these big budget films. And us, it's like, we can't go and hire somebody to produce everything for us because then we're basically bringing money in just to give it to somebody else, you know? So like we have to kind of take it up and make these connections and learn and plan. And once we get to set, we feel a lot more confident in everything we've done in the years prior to lead us to that. But it's the build up to that, this production part or the producing part that's difficult. And when a lot of people say, you're doing it on your own, I mean, you're doing it for cheap, like they're kind of like, what? Like, how does that work? Because a lot of people are just used to like the typical, you go to film school, you go work at a studio, you got 100 people working on set or 75 people working on set and down to every little nitty gritty role that you don't even know what they are. You know what I mean? But for us, it's like, okay, like he said, we have like around 10 people, like the base crew there every single day. And then we'll have more actors and stuff come on depending on the day. And a lot of people that you see working in Hollywood now, whether they're newer in the scene or they've been around for years, Christopher Nolan, Quentin Tarantino, Scorsese has done this. Like all, like the greats have done it, you know. And a couple of newer guys have done it too. Like you saw Obsession just come out recently. Mm-hmm. They shot for less than $1 million, which is way more than what we're trying to shoot for, by the way. And they made over $400 million, and that's like unheard of, you know. And that guy was making YouTube videos for the last 5 or 10 years. And like Christopher Nolan, for example, he's making one of the biggest movies ever. It's coming out here in a couple weeks, The Odyssey. And his first movie was shot on like $6,000 on handheld cameras like every weekend for a year with just his friends, you know. And it took him forever to put it together, and then a couple years later he was shooting Batman, you know. So it's like the people who went out there, Damien Chazelle did it too with like Whiplash, but like the people who went out there and like figured it out themselves because they knew no one was just going to give them an opportunity, they earned their opportunities later on. And those are the guys that are like, they can make whatever they want. Like Spielberg, like if you watch The Fablemans, it's kind of his like autobiographical movie he made a few years ago. He grew up doing what we did, where he just makes films like in the backyard or out in the desert or whatever, and eventually like kept honing that in to the point where people saw that and were like, oh, okay, like he might be a kid, you know, but he knows what he's doing because he's been doing this forever, you know.
1: Well, I really appreciate you two coming in today.
0: Mm-hmm.
1: And I really look forward to this movie. And I thank you both for your time. But before we leave today, I have two last questions for both of you.
0: Sure.
1: Okay. Why is community important to you? We'll start with you, Brendan.
0: So it's an interesting question, and I'm trying to figure out how to exactly word it. But for me, it's like as a person, like, you know, you can look at it, I guess, in terms of the film as well. But, like, you know, I wouldn't be able to make the film without a friend or multiple friends. And that alone is community. Like, community can be two people. And it's like, you know, no one wants to live their life alone. But, like, in terms of why we're doing this the way we are and trying to get community involved, it's not only because we want to write this love letter to our home that we know that our most formative years took place in, but we want to try to get people to, like, take part in that as well. And there's something special about not a movie made by one person, because that's like a misconception, but like a movie made by like a whole group. Like, imagine a town coming together in different ways to like show love to one place and do it in a way that maybe hasn't really been done before on the way we're trying to do it here. And so I think that would be like the biggest honor for me to be like, oh my gosh, like people believed in us and they believed in themselves and we all came together and we like figured it out together. Even if it's somebody saying, here's $20, but that feeds one person for a day. Or that's somebody saying, I'll donate one meal for a day. Or that's somebody saying, you can park in my driveway for the night. You know what I mean? Or you shine a light outside my house for the night. Stuff like that. It's super helpful.
1: I love that, William.
2: Yeah. This town made me who I am today. I was a very, very different person when I first moved here with my whole like whirlwind childhood and whatnot. And I wouldn't be who I am today without this guy and all the community members that I've gotten to interact with, all the downtowners in Salem specifically. They really opened my horizons as to just how different people can be and how beautiful they can be. And I think that everybody just needs a chance, like, especially when it comes to film. There's so many actors and people in audio, editors, lighting folks, and they want, I mean, who wouldn't want to work on a movie, you know? But in a town like this, it's very hard to get an opportunity like that. I think it's pretty cool that anybody, like, I'd consider us, you know, little fish. We've been given an opportunity to make a movie. And I think it's really cool that we can ask other people and other businesses, like, do you want to be along for the ride and come with us and join us on this cool adventure and, you know, make something that's going to be honoring to the place that we all grew up in and whatnot. And mm-hmm. It's exciting. Everybody needs a chance.
1: I love that, William.
2: Yeah.
1: And to my listeners out there, know that you matter. You are loved. Until we chat again, Priscilla signing off.

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I'm Mick. This is Northwest Notes. I have 2 hours of Northwest music for you. I'm going to start it off in Salem with Felitaire. This is called Glimpse into the Void.

Young Pioneers with Right Now. Young Pioneers were an Olympia band formed in like 1985 or so and did not release an album until 30 years later when K Records put one out. And that makes me feel not quite as bad about my band that's been together for 10 years and not put out a full length. So 30 years. All right. Well, you're listening to KMUZ 88.5 and 100.7 Northwest Notes. How about some Elliott Smith? This is Don't Go Down.

Oh, that's brand new from Death Cab for Cutie. It's one of the title tracks off of I Built You a Tower. There's two I Built You a Towers on the album. I Built You a Tower A and I Built You a Tower B. That one is the last song on the album, and it's superior to the other one, I believe. But yeah, this album's turning out to be pretty darn good. All right, you're listening to KMUZ, 88.5 and 100.7 Northwest Notes. How about some guitar sonol? This is called Machining of Metal.

Some Velvet Sidewalk there, One Bear Alone. 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We'll head up to Seattle for this one. This is brand new from Flesh Produce. 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

from Salem. That's Wild Ire with Trip from the Drip. 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So this next song is a Squeeze cover. However, I did not hear the actual Squeeze original version until after, like several years after, I heard this one. So Popsicle is the Seattle band, and this is called Pulling Muscles.

1983 Portland. That's Wipers with Over the Edge. All right, how about some brand new stuff from Tacoma's Girl Trouble? This is called Make It Mine.

From Silverton, that's Chance Wiesner with Barbecue Hands. All right, I'm going to head up to Portland again for the next couple. This is Eyelids with Anything Could Happen.

All right, that's the Thermals with Hey You. Well, this is community radio for the Mid-Willamette Valley, KMUZ Turner, 100.7 and 88.5 FM. 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I'm Mick. This is Northwest Notes. That was an hour of Northwest music. I have another hour starting for you now in Salem with City of Pieces. This is called Bike Cop.